0: A special prosecutor is taking over the investigation into the 2024 alleged gang rape of a former student at New York's Cornell University.
1: At every turn, she was failed by people and institutions with an obligation to protect her.
0: New York Governor Kathy Hochul says new reporting has raised troubling questions about the handling of the case.
1: In what world would the police learn from a victim that she'd been literally gang raped while intoxicated by five men in a fraternity house and not elevate those allegations to the district attorney? In what world does the district attorney not even interview her or anyone else involved or even request the full transcript?
0: No charges were ever laid. Hochul says she also wants to close a loophole in New York state law around consent. She insists voluntary intoxication is not a license for sexual assault. Ottawa is moving ahead with plans to fast-track major infrastructure projects. One of the earliest plans earmarked for rapid review was expanding the LNG Canada's BC export terminal. But despite the Carney government's Buy Canadian push, as Janice McGregor explains, the company intends to continue using Chinese steel.
2: In 2018, LNG Canada argued it couldn't proceed unless the Trudeau government gave it a $1 billion exemption from import duties on its specialized steel modules. It got that refund. So, will this expansion stick with its Chinese supplier? Prime Minister Mark Carney Tuesday.
3: There will be full opportunities to buy Canadian steel, and we'll continue to invest in the Canadian steel industry to make sure that's the case, but it'll be for them to decide.
2: LNG Canada says it has to import from China because there's no fabrication yard in Canada with the scope and complexity required. Construction steelmakers in Canada dispute that. A spokesperson for Finance Minister François-Philippe Champagne says these modules are just one part of a bigger project. And as new stations expand along the pipeline route, a 70% target's been set for Canadian steel. Janice McGregor, CBC News, Ottawa.
0: A New Brunswick man has been recounting a harrowing attack he suffered last month by a black bear. Serge Guitar was picking blueberries in the forest when he spotted the animal closing in. Then it ran at him, forcing him to the ground. Guitar says he lost consciousness and awoke in the bear's paws.
4: And then he was charging me and hitting me with his mouth and teeth and tearing everything in my back and my head. At one moment, I said to myself, oh, jeepers, I got a knife. So I just did that, and I squeezed a knife into his chest. And then it was the big silence, nothing, just silence, and then it disappeared.
0: Guitar is recovering with 80 stitches to his head and body. He says it won't stop him from venturing out into the woods, but next time, he'll bring bear spray. That's your World This Hour for CBC News. I'm Kaz Bovin.
5: Good afternoon, from Jason D'Souza. This is All Points West. Coming up in this hour of the program, Prime Minister Mark Carney is fast-tracking an oil pipeline to BC's southern coast, saying it's a project Canada needs right now. Environmental groups, though, say it is the wrong move. We'll hear more coming up. First, though, we're going to take you back to Breakout West, where our own Rohit Joseph has been talking to people about the music scene at the big industry conference happening in Victoria this week. Hello, stories and much more coming your way this hour of the program. Paul Malcolm is with us as well, keeping you up to speed on the weather out there. How's it looking, Paul?
6: It's looking all right. Yeah, it's a decent early October weather. We're going to see a little, some clouds in the sky, chance of showers on the west coast and inland and North Island tonight. But South Island and East Vancouver Island should have a few clouds overnight with mostly a mix of sun and cloud tomorrow. Temperatures across the island region dip down to about 11 degrees tonight. Tomorrow we'll see highs of about 19 here in the South Island, 22 degrees inland and 15 in the north.
5: All right, Paul, thank you. At the ferries this afternoon, let's start with Swartz Bay to Tsawwassen, where there's still 40% of the deck space that's available for the 6 o'clock sailing. In Nanaimo, Departure Bay to Horseshoe Bay, you are also looking at about 44% of the deck space that remains for the next sailing at 8:30. And for Duke Point to Tsawwassen, the upcoming 5:45 sailing is now full. Half that deck space remains for the next sailing at 7 o'clock. 6 minutes past 5 o'clock, and today and through this weekend, Breakout West is taking place here in Victoria. It's the music industry conference that caters to Western Canada's music scene with showcase performances and workshops. And throughout the afternoon, we've been checking in with our own Rohit Joseph. He's at the Victoria Conference Center taking it all in. Hello, Rojo.
7: Hey, Jason. JD, Jay D'Souza. I don't know how many nicknames.
5: I was going to say, are you at like a nicknaming workshop? Or because I know there's there's a lot going on today.
7: I think that's part of an artist's identity, right? You have to have various aliases.
5: It's very true. It's very true. Well, listen, Roger, you've been throughout the day walking us through the different workshops, bringing us different voices of folks who are both from the island, sharing their experiences, but also from outside of the island who are coming here to be a part of this. I'm curious, though, what's on tap for Breakout West when it comes to this evening?
7: Yeah, so actually one workshop that I had to step out of, and it was hard to, Jason, but I do it for the love of the game. I'll do it for the love of this job. I was just in a workshop that's right now being conducted by a producer named Michael Beinhorn, and I was looking into him, and I mean, it turns out he's a huge deal, as has been revealed. He's produced albums for legends like the Red Hot Chili Peppers, Herbie Hancock.
5: Wow.
7: Soundgarden, Korn, like you name it, like he's probably had a role in it. And it was fascinating, Jason, that some of the things that I was just taking away from this workshop, and it wasn't even finished yet, you know, but some interesting learnings. Like one thing that he said that, and perhaps it's obvious to some, but especially for the job of a producer, one of the things that they really have to do is manage people more than the music. More of the job is just managing the sort of dynamics between people, especially when you're dealing with bands, right? And he like referenced an experience where there was somebody in the band that just basically rage quit like 3 weeks, not wanting to do anything.
5: Gosh.
7: Just
5: wow. Yeah.
7: Was tired of, I guess, not feeling like their voice in the creative process was heard. So he was just offering like, hey, I wasn't like some expert in psychology coming into this, Michael Beinhorn says. And, you know, I'm neurodivergent. I had to learn like how to read and understand people in a sort of more of a harder way. But he did clue into that stuff, and he eventually got really good at that. And he had this philosophy, which I don't know if all producers share, but he basically says, like, I want to be sort of distant from the creative process and let the artist cook as much as possible. Mm-hmm. I'm sure some might be more hands-on. But anyways, that's just one example of one workshop. The rest, after this workshop concludes, there's going to be a ton of performances going on across the city, from the Coda to the Capitol Ballroom and a bunch of venues in between. So there's going to be a lot of showcases, a lot of talents from BC and the Prairie provinces kind of showing what they got.
5: Well, tell us more about that, Rohit. What is on the docket for the week, rest of the weekend? Who's playing?
7: Yeah, so for example, tonight at the Capitol Ballroom, some great talents like Fleetwood Huey, I should say. He's a rapper from Surrey who's actually got TK in his band tonight. So shout out to our local artist there who's going to get a shine there. We also have Elodie Orsay, a bilingual artist that I'm a big fan of, originally from the Okanagan and Kelowna area, but she's going to be performing tonight at the Coda. And those are just a couple of the highlights. And then going into tomorrow, there's going to be actually more workshops going on. Some really interesting ones that I'm keeping my eye on. There's one actually about Mexico and getting your music to this growing live music market in Mexico, and that they have an appetite for international acts from Canada, from Western Canada. There's also going to be a workshop hosted by me, and I'm actually getting the pleasure of chatting with Ryan Guldemond of Mother Mother, the lead vocalist and guitarist of Mother Mother. So yeah. I'm very excited to learn about him. I mean, Jason, you might have heard Mother Mother kind of had this very interesting trajectory where, you know, they were a rising indie band, and then during the sort of rise of TikTok, mm-hmm. their song Hayloft goes viral. And they become big again. They experience a resurgence. So I'm really curious to learn about how he navigated that. Ryan Guldemond and his band Mother Mother.
5: That is so fascinating. You know, it's funny. I believe it or not, I actually had the chance to speak to Ryan after Hayloft blew up, and we talked about the fact that he found this new audience, Rojo, that really wanted him to make a sequel to it. So we talked about the making of a sequel when you have a totally different audience who's introduced to your music, which I thought was just so fascinating.
7: Yeah, I imagine that that can be challenging. There might be old audience versus new audience, exactly, and generation, right, who are generations apart. So how do you kind of cater and please them all, or can you please them all? So anyways, those kind of questions I'm definitely going to bug him about, and I'm sure that he's going to have a lot of advice for the young emerging musicians that are at Breakout West.
5: I can hear the excitement in your voice, Rojo. You must have just had a great time today.
7: I have. I mean, in a way, it's like, it's almost like, how do I keep all this knowledge in? How do I remember to like follow up with all these people that I've met and stuff? There's going to be some homework for me. One thing, Jason, that I forgot to mention about, and I think it's just an interesting observation. I had the chance to kind of, one of the best things about being just like here is I can just sit down and interesting people will come sit next to me and stuff. And a really interesting conversation happened with two people who were both in the venue space, one in Vancouver at the Rickshaw, and then another who's like kind of a venue art live music discovery website, Gig Pit. And they were just talking about the challenges of basically making sure the money stays local and not going to these, you know, sort of big corporate mega things like Live Nation and Ticketmaster, which, you know, can be a bit of a problem. So it was so fascinating to just kind of, again, be a fly on the wall, learn from them and what they're navigating and how they're trying to build a more grassroots system that actually keeps the money in live music local and to the artists and to the venues and to the people organizing the things right here rather than some, you know, faceless megacorp.
5: Fascinating stuff. Rohit, thank you so much for bringing us all of this.
7: Yeah. And remember, people, like, the public is invited for these concerts that are taking place, again, across the city at places like the Coda and Capitol Ballroom. So you as a member of the public can come and enjoy some of this live music on tonight and tomorrow.
5: Fantastic. That is our own Rohit Joseph, who's also, as you probably know, the host of Vibin, CBC British Columbia's music show. He's been at Breakout West throughout the day at the Victoria Conference Center. You heard Rohit mention his chat with Ryan Gildemon of Mother Mother tomorrow. Let's hear some of Mother Mother now with their song, Nostalgia.

0: Mother Mother with a song called Nostalgia. Robert Zimmerman is standing by with a preview of your upcoming newscast.
1: Police in Langley say five foreign nationals have been arrested and charged in relation to extortion violence against South Asian communities. The RCMP say a person has been treated for non-life-threatening injuries after allegedly being kidnapped in the Lower Mainland and taken to a home in Kelowna. And a BC man has been sentenced to 8 months in jail for defacing a historic synagogue with anti-Semitic messages in downtown Victoria. More BC news coming up at the bottom of the hour.
0: Robert, thank you. Well, Prime Minister Mark Carney's plan to expedite a new oil pipeline to BC's south coast has drawn mixed reaction here on the west coast. Some are welcoming the announcement, saying this move towards an oil expansion will have the necessary economic benefits. But our next guest is not one of those who are championing the pipeline. Isabel Siu Zamoitsinis is the climate campaigner for the Wilderness Committee. That's an environmental advocacy group that's based in Sydney. Isabel, thank you so much for making the time with us.
2: Yeah, thanks so much for having me on today.
0: And take us through in more detail how you feel about the federal government's decision to expedite this pipeline as a project of national interest.
2: Yeah, I mean, I think unfortunately I was not surprised by the decision to expedite the project. We've seen our Prime Minister Mark Carney go fully down the path of fossil fuels at this point. You know, just earlier this week, he was announcing the final investment decision for LNG Canada Phase 2 and made a whole big to-do about that. So we've kind of seen where his cards are on these issues. But nonetheless, I'm extremely concerned with this decision, given the impacts that we know this project will have for the climate, for biodiversity, and for the well-being of our communities. So yeah, unfortunately, not super surprised, but very concerned and quite, I think it's a poor decision.
0: And I wonder if you can take us through in a little bit more detail the specific concerns you have with a project like this.
2: Yeah, I mean, I think there's probably two big ones for us. One, the first one being, of course, the impacts to climate. This is a massive fossil fuel project. You know, it's a crude oil pipeline. You know, that will drive up emissions both at home and abroad and continue to fuel the climate disasters that we've, you know, experienced in this province. You know, we were in a state of emergency just this past August due to wildfires, and we're only going to see those disasters worsen due to the burning of fossil fuels. And this is just another project that will continue to do that. And then the other point would be around biodiversity. We're extremely worried about the impacts of the tanker traffic from this project in the Salish Sea. We know that the southern residents are already very close to extinction, and this could be the final nail in the coffin. And there should be no acceptable price tag for that extinction. We know that the southern residents have really important cultural meaning for a lot of First Nations, and they're just an iconic species in general. Yeah, I think those are two big reasons to be worried about this.
0: Well, let's unpack both of those concerns. I'll put to you kind of what we hear consistently from the government in terms of their reasoning, their explanation. And we'll start with that idea of an increase in carbon emissions through a project like this. One thing we consistently hear is that this is clearly needed global energy that the markets who were selling to, ostensibly, they would find this energy elsewhere. So twofold. One, it makes sense for Canada to be able to profit off of this, especially with the economic consequences of a trade war with the US. But also, the way it's done here can be cleaner than perhaps other sources. What do you make of that?
2: Yeah, I mean, I think to the point about, you know, other places would be just getting the energy from elsewhere. I mean, we're seeing the rest of the world move very quickly onto renewables. We've seen countries in Asia making the transition. We've seen countries in Europe, especially in wake of sort of a lot of the conflict that's been impacting energy. And so we're seeing the rest of the world move away from fossil fuels, and it really just feels like we're lagging behind on that. And yeah, to the second question about sort of, can it be done cleaner here? I mean, at the end of the day, this is still a fossil fuel project and it's still crude oil, right? It's still a fossil fuel. And when that's burned, it's still carbon emissions. And so the idea that this can somehow be done clean or done better, I think is simply just kind of a non-starter of an argument for me. Yeah.
0: You also mentioned the ecosystem implications, wildlife, and specifically, of course, our southern resident killer whales that we have off the West Coast. That is something that the Prime Minister spoke to specifically as well. The federal government often cites the Oceans Protection Plan, new investments on that, also talking specifically about sound reduction, not necessarily with respect to the pipeline project, but other projects at the Port of Vancouver, saying all the things I suppose that we hear from whale experts in terms of the needs of these southern killer whale population. Do you think that's enough from the federal government?
2: No, I don't think it's enough. I mean, we've seen multiple environmental assessments that have proven that it is impossible for a project of this magnitude and location to not drive the endangered southern resident orcas closer to extinction. We've seen that already with the expansion of the Roberts Bank Terminal and with yet another project. This like simply is not possible. And this is not just simply our opinion. These are federal government's own environmental assessments, right? So, you know, their own experts are saying that this is a death sentence for the orcas.
0: Let's hear a little bit more about Prime Minister making the case. I just want to play this clip to you about the idea of balancing energy security with the global climate concerns. Have a listen to this.
3: We have to do this, because the world's facing an energy crisis on three dimensions. There's an immediate challenge of affordability and, in some countries, the very availability of hydrocarbons. There's a structural challenge of energy security and the existential challenge of climate change. And these challenges are forcing countries to think differently about where their energy comes from and on who they can rely on to supply it.
0: Isabel, I mean, we spoke a little bit about this already, but what do you make of the Prime Minister's framing?
2: Yeah, I mean, I think the idea that this is inevitable is what I take issue with. I don't deny that these are absolutely struggles that people are worried about, whether that's the trade war with the U.S., whether that's affordability, right? These are things I'm hearing about from, you know, just going out and doing my groceries. I hear people talking about these things, and I totally recognize that they're real concerns. But look, like, I'm not against building. I think my concern is about what we're building and how we're doing it. I mean, why can't we be talking about how many jobs and economic benefits we could be getting if we were investing in renewable energy, in social housing, in public transit, in our healthcare systems, right? These are all major projects that could create jobs, bring economic benefits for our communities, while also bringing down our emissions and making us more resilient, more sovereign, all of those pieces that people are concerned about. And so, yeah, I'm not against building. I think I'm just concerned about what we're building and how we're doing it.
0: Finally, I want to ask you from the environmental perspective, what do you make of consistent polling in recent times, especially as the cost of living has gone up, but also as we continue to see this trade war and folks no longer trusting the United States as they once did, seeing that as an existential threat, also seeing people put the environment lower on their list of priorities than we may have seen in the years past. How do you navigate through that?
2: Yeah, this definitely comes up a lot. You know, we hear time and time again that people are not as, you know, it's not as high a priority, but I kind of see these challenges as inseparable. You know, just a couple years ago, we saw folks passing away in their homes due to extreme heat, right? That's an intersection of both housing and climate impact.

0: Mia John has more.
1: Police are investigating three incidents where victims using the dating app Grindr were lured to schools and parks, then assaulted by groups of young people. North Vancouver RCMP Constable Paul Reese says the victims were threatened, assaulted, and had their vehicles damaged.
2: We want to make sure that anybody who has been the victim of any kind of incident like this or any other crime, that they come forward.
1: Chris Bolton is a co-founder of the North Shore Bride Alliance.
3: There are people that are finding their true selves through Grindr, so that's a positive thing. But the idea of people using that connection and spinning it around to have violence and creating that otherness that I just won't stand for.
1: The Pride Alliance is offering support and resources for those needing help and is warning anyone meeting up to tell a friend where they're going and when they'll be back. Amelia John, CBC News, North Vancouver.
0: Four people are dead after two separate fatal crashes on BC highways yesterday afternoon. Mounties say a 47-year-old Kamloops woman and her 11-year-old son were killed after a collision involving their Honda Civic and a Mercedes SUV on Highway 1 near Chase. A short time later, two men were killed in a pickup truck after a crash with a semi-trailer on Highway 16 near New Hazelton. The mayor of Kamloops has been ordered to cover the legal costs of a defamation lawsuit he filed against a city councillor. The CBC's Shelley Joyce has the details.
4: Today, the Honorable Justice Hughes of the BC Supreme Court ordered that Reed Hamer Jackson pay full indemnity costs and $5,000 in damages for his targeted and meritless lawsuit against me.
5: Kamloops City Councillor Katie Neustater appeared victorious in front of the Kamloops Courthouse, the judge awarding her costs and damages in a decision that could set a precedent. It's a case that's been working its way through the court since 2023. Kamloops Mayor Reed Hamer Jackson accused the city councillor of defamation multiple times.
4: Well, Reed's lawsuit was thrown out before it could even go to trial. It's regrettable that he chose to force it into court at all.
5: Taxpayer dollars were used to finance Neustater's defense. With this decision, the city will be reimbursed by Hamer Jackson.
4: My understanding is that it is well upward of $250,000.
5: Hamer Jackson told CBC he's appealing the decision. Both Neustater and Hamer Jackson are seeking re-election. Shelley Joyce, CBC News, Kamloops.
0: The NDP and Conservative election campaigns both rolled through the Okanagan today. Following a lengthy and devastating wildfire season, both party leaders pledged new help for communities affected by fires. Tom Popick has more.
6: We've got a long piece of work ahead of us.
7: Speaking in Kelowna, NDP leader David Eby says his re-elected government would match any public donations to the Canadian Red Cross up to $20 million. He pledged to focus on rebuilding destroyed public infrastructure, but didn't offer specifics or costs.
6: Whether it's fire response or whether it's the requirements around rebuilding, we're going to be there.
7: In Summerland,
8: today we are announcing a wildfire action plan.
7: A more detailed plan from Conservative leader Lauren Dirksen.
8: And the wildfire action plan is comprehensive strategy that unites prevention, forest management, and emergency response into one seamless system.
7: It includes a $400 million promise to expand the wildfire air fleet, a $100 million innovation fund, expanded controlled burns as prevention, and a dedicated wildfire response cabinet committee to coordinate efforts. Dirksen says costs could be covered by the sale of timber harvested from expanded wildfire mitigation projects. Tom Popick, CBC News, Kelowna.
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9: Robert, thank you. Welcome back to All Points West. I'm Jason D'Souza, and coming up in our final half hour today, Tom Cruise is back with a brand new film called Digger. He plays an oil tycoon responsible for an environmental disaster. We will hear Rad Simon Pillay's thoughts in just a few minutes' time. First, though, Paul has one last look at the weather.
10: Thank you, Jason. For Greater Victoria and the Southern Gulf Islands, increasing cloudiness early this evening with a low of 11. Tomorrow, expect a mix of sun and cloud with highs getting up to about 19. For East Vancouver Island and the Powell River area, mainly cloudy and 11 degrees tonight. Tomorrow, sunny and climbing up to 21 degrees. West Vancouver Island, chance of showers overnight with a low of 11. Tomorrow, mainly cloudy with some morning drizzle and a high of 15. Inland areas, cloudy with a chance of showers tonight and a low of 11 degrees. Tomorrow, mainly cloudy, possibly some morning drizzle and a high of 22. And for the North Island, periods of rain ending late tonight. Temperature steady at about 11 degrees. Tomorrow, mainly cloudy and 15.
9: Paul, thanks very much. Well, all week we've been highlighting local music to celebrate Breakout West that's taking place here in Victoria. The Banks brothers have been making a name for themselves in recent years. Nelson and Morgan Banks stopped by the studio earlier this week for a chat with our own Rohith Joseph, and they went down memory lane.
11: So we had this email that we got about 3 years ago in our local CBC inbox. I'm just going to read it word for word. Quote, here's a fantastic song by a local band, In Waves, by the Banks Brothers. Fun fact, they all went to Parkland Secondary School in North Saanich, and I am their former high school principal.
12: No way.
13: Oh,
12: what? Was that,
11: who do you think that is?
12: Would that be Ms. Chicano? Ms. Chicano?
11: Okay. Well, it says Lizanne in the
12: Lizanne Chicano. So that's there you it. Go. That's yeah. it. Wow.
11: Oh, look at that. Cool. This is the way that our whole, team on All Points West and me as a host of Vibin got to discover your music. And it was so cool to just get that little, local email for a local band. What goes through your mind hearing your high school principal shout you out like that?
12: Well, for me, I mean, her and I, when I was actually in high school, we didn't have like the best relationship. We got to know each other very well. that all culminated with, there was a gym assembly thing. It was like a sort of a pep rally kind of thing. And I actually got to pie her in the face with a, and that was good, but that was sort of the culmination of it. And then we kind of, I graduated high school, we moved on, and then I haven't seen her since. But I was always kind of, we were always nemesis back in high school.
13: No way.
14: But like musically, after high school, like when we all graduated, there'd be stuff like, what was it, like the Thursday night markets in Sydney and stuff, where it's like, all these businesses doing their things. And they had she had a band at the time, and they would get this one
11: spot. Your principal.
14: My principal, yeah. She had this.
11: Principal, okay.
14: Yeah, she kind of, I can't remember what the genre would be called.
12: It would be sort of, it was sort of like drums. Like it was like lots of sort of more like African drum music and stuff.
14: Yeah, kind of like, yeah.
12: So it was cool.
14: But she would give us her spot every second Thursday when her band couldn't do it. So we'd get like a free spot at the Thursday night market and stuff like that. We got a lot of free gigs from that. So thank you, Lizanne Chicano.
11: That's beautiful. Yeah. Hey, as much as you're saying, Morgan, that you were a nemesis, clearly the music is what overcame that.
12: Well, as adults, absolutely, yeah. Like we fully 180'd. We did. Our relationship 180'd. Like the second I was out of her school, we became friends.

0: That was the Banks Brothers with In Waves. Well, on October 19th, Alberta voters are also heading to the polls. For them, it's to mark their ballots in a provincial referendum. So far, most of the attention has been focused on the separation question, but there are 9 other questions voters are being asked to decide on as well. They range from whether certain categories of immigrants should be eligible for provincially funded programs like healthcare, to whether the province should introduce a law requiring proof of citizenship to vote. In short, there's a lot to consider. CBC's Steph Thomas hit the streets in Calgary to ask people to read and react to some of the questions.
1: Question 1, special ballot. Do you support the government of Alberta taking increased control over immigration for the purposes of decreasing immigration to more sustainable levels, prioritizing economic migration, and giving Albertans first priority on new employment opportunities?
2: So what stands out to you about that question? What do you make of it?
1: It's very long.
2: Do any words stick out to you?
1: Sustainable levels, prioritizing economic migration. Yeah.
2: What does that mean to you, or do you have further questions from this question?
1: What the heck is economic migration? And how do we prioritize things? What is sustainable? How do we define that?
2: Can I get you to read question 6 for me?
3: Do you support the government of Alberta working with the governments of other willing provinces to amend the Canadian Constitution to have provincial governments and not the federal government? Select the justice appointed to provincial king's bench. Okay, this question is kind of long-winded. And so what they're trying to say here is that the provinces should elect the justices to the king's bench.
2: What do you think about the question? Should it be changed so that people don't get stuck?
3: Yeah, it's a confusing question because it's almost, to me, when I read this, you know, and these questions are long. And when you go into vote and you got to read this, I mean, your attention span can be lost on this question quite easily. I would vote no to this question, too, just because of the way it's worded.
4: Assume that all Canadian citizens and permanent residents continue to qualify for public health care and education as they do now. Do you support the government of Alberta charging a reasonable fee or premium to individuals with a non-permanent immigration status living in Alberta and their families used to the health care and education systems? I would say yes.
2: Yeah?
4: I do support that. Okay. I'd say that's straightforward.
2: What about the question and its structure stands out to you?
4: I think it's putting Albertans first. The people that I saw the numbers yesterday in the news, and it was talking about the taxes as an Albertan that we pay as a permanent resident versus the taxes that non-permanent residents pay and the revenue difference. And I think that does make sense because I have to pay more and they're using the same services I am.
2: I want to ask you just in general, what do you make of the referendum that's coming up and all these questions that Albertans are going to be facing on the ballot?
4: It's probably a little bit overkill. I think less is more sometimes. And I think if you had a more kind of finite stats proving why this would prove one thing or the other, that would be beneficial.
2: This one's quick, but tell me what you think about the question.
5: For sure. Do you support the government of Alberta working with the governments of other willing provinces to amend the Canadian Constitution to abolish the unelected federal Senate? And I would say no to that as well.
6: It's such word salad. It's not to the point. A lot of this is really confusing if you don't know what you're reading or you don't quite understand what the question is asking you.
0: A CBC producer, Steph Thomas, gathering reaction to some of the Alberta referendum questions. Voters will be given separate ballots for each of the 10 questions. And on voting day, October 19th, election workers will begin counting each one by hand. 14 minutes to 6 o'clock, and Tom Cruise typically stars in the kind of movie where his character, in effect, saves the world. But in his latest movie, Digger, well, he is playing someone who's destroying it.
7: Mr. President, 55 minutes ago, my company informed me of the explosion on our rig,
8: causing massive water displacement and triggering a tsunami.
7: Models estimate casualties in hundreds of thousands.
9: Now, Digger here got us into this mess, and Digger's gonna dig us out.
0: So Digger stars Tom Cruise, an oil tycoon responsible for an environmental disaster. The studio Warner Brothers is describing the film as a satirical comedy. And some industry observers predicted that Digger could score Tom Cruise another Oscar nomination. But so far, reviews have been mixed. So here with his take is our pop culture columnist, Rad Salmon Pillay. Hello, Rad.
9: Hi, Jason.
0: A lot going on in just the trailer alone. Take us through Digger. What's it about exactly?
9: I mean, like, as you said, it's about an environmental disaster, but it is, like, couched in this very absurd, over-the-top satire. Because this movie essentially wants to do for the climate crisis what Stanley Kubrick's Dr. Strangelove did for the Cold War. And at the center of it all, you got Tom Cruise starring as this filthy, rich oil tycoon named Digger Rockwell, who is responsible for ignoring safety protocols and over-drilling and causing a methane leak that breaks off a glacier that's barreling towards Europe. And Digger, you know, he's a figure so powerful that he could gather the U.S. president and all his men into his home for an emergency meeting where they then try to figure out not necessarily how to avoid the disaster, but just how to pin the blame on anyone else, right? And of course, I mean, the movie is very direct in terms of how pointing to the current U.S. administration, but also in terms of like how we all kind of shirk our responsibilities when it comes to these matters. Yeah. And, you know, there's another element to the plot that I can't reveal. It's a bit of a twist, but I'll just say it amounts to this sort of Brechtian device where the film calls attention to itself and to the audience and basically points out that maybe it's too little too late when it comes to its own messaging about our climate crisis and how we're all shirking responsibility here.
0: So if anyone hasn't seen the trailer for this, Rad, they might not recognize Tom Cruise, eh? What do you think of his performance in all of this?
9: Well, first of all, it's like, oh, is this how Tom Cruise should look at his age?
0: You know, it's like, actually so true. Is this like, actually what he acted
9: the other side of the Dorian Gray mirror? Like, you know, but yeah, like I think he's really good. Like, you know, he's here, of course, wearing a lot of latex, playing this like slithery, reckless capitalist villain who is despicable through and through, but charming and compelling enough to win over a crowd, maybe even some Oscar voters, which seems to be the intent here. You know, he's like a character from Succession in this movie, except that, you know, he's in the most cartoonish terms. And, you know, Tom Cruise, there's a lot of his performances are very cartoonish in the sense of like, you know, you look at him in Mission Impossible and he's basically Wile E. Coyote and the Roadrunner mixed into one. And in this movie, he's doing something, I guess, closer to Elmer Fudd.
0: how does the performance then compare to his previous work, would you say?
9: Well, you know, I mean, I think a lot of people feel like this is not the kind of movie that Tom Cruise typically stars in. And I mean, there's an argument to be made there, but I do still think that this performance is of a piece with the Tom Cruise canon. I mean, first of all, just on the surface level, it is a very similar performance to what he gave us as Les Grossman in Tropic Thunder, yeah, you know, that very lewd very studio funny. Executive, dancing to the ludicrous. I mean, that was a really fun and, you know, you might even say daring performance from Tom Cruise, who isn't someone who shies away from daring performances. I mean, I know it's been a while, but, you know, you think of what he did in movies like Eyes Wide Shut and Magnolia. I mean, the way he played toxic male and made himself so vulnerable in those roles, like those were, I think, the truly daring Tom Cruise performances. Whereas this performance in Digger, I mean, it of course feels atypical because lately Tom Cruise seems to have kind of retreated to the safety of making the biggest blockbuster action movies, mm-hmm. right? Mm-hmm. He hasn't really made a movie that's like, you know, vying for the Oscars, vying for that art house audience and award season attention in almost 20 years. Mm-hmm.
0: I mean, part of that, I suppose, we've talked about this, you and I, is like his attempt to save cinema at the big screen, right, during COVID. But that is a really interesting point. And when you step back and analyze the entire film with those elements, I mean, how does the movie do on those terms?
9: Well, it's interesting. I mean, yeah, like we talk about him trying to save movies with big blockbusters like Top Gun and Mission Impossible. And then what about maybe he's trying to save like kind of the art house scene with this kind of, you know, more mature skewing film that is still Tom Cruise sized, you know, because one, it's like trying to be the blockbuster answer to movies made for art house audiences and awards, right? Because it is big, it's opulent, it's very expensive. It was reportedly made for at least $135 million, and some say that budget ballooned to over $180 million. And I should say, I mean, this is a movie made by Alejandro González Iñárritu.

0: Iñárritu, who's the director who had won Oscars for Birdman and The Revenant. You know, Iñárritu, he hails from arthouse international cinema, but he is perhaps as megalomaniacal a figure as Tom Cruise, just in that space, because he's a filmmaker who's like prone to cinematic stunts in the same way that Tom Cruise is into death-defying stunts. You know, Iñárritu's cinematic stunts being like, let me shoot an entire movie to appear like it's all one long take, as in Birdman, or let me shoot an entire movie in natural light, as in The Revenant. So, you know, in a way, Tom Cruise chasing an Oscar from the director who helped Leonardo DiCaprio win his first Oscar for The Revenant makes a lot of sense, but more because it's Tom Cruise and Iñárritu, they just make so much sense together as filmmakers who just go big and large and bombastic.
1: What do you make of the mixed reviews? That's been getting a lot of attention.
0: I mean, look, like, I agree with a lot of the general sentiment around the movie, which is like a lot of people are calling this like it's self-important, self-aggrandizing, check and check. I totally agree. The thing is, like, I felt that way about Iñárritu's movies going all the way back to like Birdman and The Revenant, which, you know, like, and those were critical darlings, right? And then they won Oscars. So I find it interesting that the tide has now turned and people are only now turned off by Iñárritu's very operatic, indulgent style of filmmaking, which is often just covering for how little substance and nuance there is in his storytelling. I almost wonder if, like, the people who are embarrassed by how they praised Birdman are taking it out on Digger. But obviously, like, look, like, as much as I agree with, like, the naysayers, I'm still here for aspects of this movie. Like, I'm here for how it's sending up how crooked the people in power really are. I'm here for how it's grappling with how much apathy there is towards the climate, not just from those in power, but from the rest of us who shirk our responsibilities. I just wish the movie could deal with those things in ways that are, like, genuinely funny or entertaining or inventive, like Dr. Strangelove. I mean, the problem with these, like, with a very self-serious artist like Iñárritu is, like, he doesn't know his way around a half-decent joke. Like, the guy's so belabored about everything. Yeah. And then, like, you know, his artistry, he tends to come by his artistry in just ways that they feel less sincere and more, like everyone says, self-aggrandizing.
1: Off the table joke or off the table question for you here. Does Tom Cruise, in your view, need an Oscar to cement any sort of legacy the same way it felt like perhaps Leonardo DiCaprio did? Or do you think he already has that immortality given the other work he's done?
0: I mean, he already has that immortality, A, because he doesn't seem to age the way he should. But no, but obviously, like, you know, you think of, no, I think he, if Tom Cruise goes an entire career without winning an Oscar, then he joins the ranks of Alfred Hitchcock, you know, and there's nothing, like, there's nothing an Oscar does for Tom Cruise's legacy except for just kind of, I guess, validating some sense of, like, I am an artist. Yeah. But in terms of the legacy and the impact he's had on movies, I mean, this guy has made so many incredible movies over the past, what is it, four decades that he's been making movies. I don't know. I have a very, like, picky movie collection, and I don't know that there is any other actor who appears in my movie collection as much as Tom Cruise. And I'm not just talking about, it's not, not Top Gun. I'm talking about, like, Minority Report, Collateral, you know, of course, Magnolia. Like, there's just, he's just done so many, Eyes Wide Shut, of course. Like, he's done so many incredible movies across so many different genres, across so many different styles of artistry that, like, there's nothing an Oscar does to boost him any further.
1: Well said. Rad, thank you for this.
0: Thanks for having me.
1: That is our pop culture columnist, Rad Simon Pillay. And hey, that does it for us this week at All Points West. One programming note for you. I'll be off the program next week. Rohit Joseph will be taking a swing in the host chair. I hope you have a lovely weekend. We'll leave you now with your kitchen party dance tune. Did you know Keira Knightley? Yes, she's the actor, but she also has a great singing voice as well. It was on full display in the movie Begin Again. So from that film, this song will take you home. It's called Coming Up Roses.

0: Quebecers have one more weekend to decide how they're going to vote. Monday is election day in the province, and if the polls are to be believed, voters are split. None of the five major parties seem sure to secure even a third of the vote. But that doesn't mean the pollsters aren't picking a winner. The sovereigntist Parti Québécois and its leader, Paul St-Pierre Plamondon, are widely expected to wind up with the most seats. Cathy Séné is the National Assembly reporter for CBC News. We reached her on the PQ campaign bus.
1: Cathy, help our listeners break this down. Why is there this confidence that the PQ and Plamondon are going to win this if they don't, like the other parties, have a third of the vote?
2: That's a good question. I must say that this is my third election campaign that I'm covering for CBC, and it's the toughest because you have five political parties and the Quebec vote is fragmented, and you still have several undecided voters that may change their minds until the last minute. And it's a 39 days campaign, so it's very long. And in all of that, the PQ leader, Paul St-Pierre Plamondon, used the expression, put the pedal to the middle, to show this week how his political party will accelerate the pace in the last days of the campaign to consolidate its lead in the polls and get a majority. And even on Wednesday, the Parti Québécois covered about close to 3,000 kilometers in a marathon blitz. So we took the plane with them and we visited three ridings in the Abitibi, North Shore and Gaspé regions. Paul St-Pierre Plamondon is working hard to get this legitimacy and a majority and have a better result than 30%.
1: Back in August, Plamondon said, you know, on the issue, of course, of sovereignty, he said the PQ would not hold a referendum on that until the current U.S. president left the White House. Has Donald Trump been a factor in this election campaign there?
2: Oh, yes, a lot. The Canada-U.S. trade war has been a very important topic. And even CAQ leader Christine Fréchette, the CAQ, that's the party that formed the government for the last 8 years in Quebec. And she referred a lot to Donald Trump, the Canada-U.S. trade war, as a way to convince Quebecers that she represents the stability. She's a former minister of economy, and she's there to block the Parti Québécois because this third referendum will create a lot of political and economic uncertainties.
1: How would you describe, you mentioned Fréchette there, how would you describe how this campaign is going for her, though?
2: Oh, yes. Well, it's been really, really tough. Really tough, especially in the last few days. Former Premier François Legault resigned in January because he knew he couldn't make his party win the next election campaign. And Christine Fréchette won the CEQ leadership race in April, and she has kept since a very rapid pace. I covered the CEQ campaign bus in the first week of the campaign, the election campaign, and the vibe was so good because the CEQ thought it could still win. So that makes it even harder when you see the numbers going down in opinion polls towards the end, because Quebecers won't change. And I must say that she had a harder time during the debates and knew that it was getting close to being game over for her. Like, she commented about the risk of foreign interference in the electoral process, but she badly dealt with the situation, and the topic dragged on for days. So it was really, really, really bad for her. And finally, there's no evidence for interference in the Quebec electoral process. So it was not a good time for her.
1: And then the other parties, I mean, if people may remember, the Liberal brand was quite dominant in Quebec politics in the past.
2: Of course, yes.
1: That's not the case now. Where does that party
2: stand? It's different. Yeah. Well, Charles Milliard is the Quebec Liberal Party leader. He's a pharmacist, but he is the leader since February. He's never had a seat. So he may be missing some time here to impose himself in this election campaign. And I must say that his campaign at the start, it was a bumpy start, but he got better and better at every leader's debate. And you have to know that when the Parti Québécois gets stronger, well, the Quebec Liberal Party gets stronger as well as the political party that may block the PQ from taking power and hold a referendum. And Charles Milliard repeated many times that this is a referendum election. The Quebec Liberal Party is very strong in Montreal, is very strong among English-speaking Quebecers as well.
1: And the Conservatives?
2: Well, the Quebec Conservative Party, like, you have to know that its leader is Éric Duhaime. He's a former radio host. So he's really, really, really good in press conferences, in debate. Like, it's interesting because in the previous election campaigns, the Quebec Conservative Party was not a strong player. But now we're getting there. Duhaime wants to have 12 seats so his party can become an official party and get the resources it needs to do its job at the National Assembly. And the Quebec Conservative would like the PQ to form a minority government so it can maybe get the balance of power.
1: Just finally, Kathy, I know it's busy for you on the campaign bus there. When you look ahead to Monday, I know it's close but far still. What are the markers that you're going to be sort of looking for to give you a sense of how the night is going to go?
2: You know what? I think it's going to be a long night. I think I'll need to sleep to have a nap. So I'm sure that we'll have several races that will be really, really tight. And the CQ, I mean, if Christine Fréchette will be elected in Trois-Rivières, that's now her riding. And if the CQ is not going to collapse. And, you know, in resigning in January, a former Premier François Legault wanted to avoid his party from collapsing as much as possible. Politics is tough. After all this work, politics is tough.
1: I appreciate this, Kathy. Thank you.
2: Thank you.
0: Kathy Sané reports on Quebec's National Assembly for the CBC. We reached her on the Parti Québécois campaign bus.

Julia Donaldson has an absolute monster on her hands because, once again, she has put a monster in our hands. The author's latest work has been breaking sales records, not just in the UK where Ms. Donaldson is based, but here in Canada.

0: At any age, picking blueberries in the forest should be a pleasant activity, meditative, relaxing. Plus, there are the antioxidants, and it was pleasant for 75-year-old Serge Guitard, who spent much of his life in the woods around Bathurst, New Brunswick, until last month, when he was attacked by a black bear. Mr. Guitard told the CBC about the encounter.
1: That bear charged me, which what I did is put my two hands for my face, protecting my neck and stuff like that. So 2 seconds later, I was charged. He pitched me on my back for quite a distance from where I was standing. And then he knocked me out. I lost everything. Second later, times after, I woke up. He has me as a hug and squeezing me. So I look up a little bit there and he grabbed me right here. So I squeezed my head right on his chest as tight as I could. And then he was charging me and hitting me with his mouth and teeth and tearing everything in my back and my head. So I was saying to myself, is he going to stop? You know, it was terrible. At one moment, I said to myself, oh, jeepers, I got a knife. So I just did that and I squeezed a knife into his chest. And then it was the big silence, nothing, just silence. It was a beauty. And then it disappeared. Everything was gone. And then I went for my car and I look up, I said, thank you. And then I thought of my mother. My mother used to tell me, don't go in the woods alone because the bear is gonna eat you. So I know what she meant by there right now. So I came to my car and I look in the mirror. It was just blood. My face was covered of it. So I cleaned my eyes. And then I start my car and I hit for Bathurst, which is about 50 kilometers from where I was to Bathurst, the hospital. And then there was a doctor over there. He said, you were attacked by a bear. I said, yeah. So second later, a plastic surgery doctor looked at me. He just shook his head and he knew how bad I was because I was covered with blood. So he said, I got to stop the blood as fast as I can. So he picked up a stapler, and I remember he did 22 or 23 stitches fast, you know, to hold it there to stop the blood. And then he told my wife and my son that it would take about roughly 2 hours to sew that and clean me and all that stuff. Yeah, so I was very lucky.
0: Serge Guitard lives in Bathurst, New Brunswick. He was talking to the CBC's Honorine Gunshu.

0: Captain Ahab, Francis Drake, Ferdinand Magellan, Captain Edward Teach, also known as Blackbeard, Captain Highliner, whose rugged, sexy visage stares out at us in the frozen food aisle, all bearded, all men. That's not who Sarah Donnelly of Powell River, BC wants us to picture when we think about people who work at sea. She spent much of her life on the water, working in BC's marine sector, and she wanted to tell the stories of her fellow seafaring women on those vessels. Here's Sarah Donnelly talking about the women she's documented in her new book, Seagoing Women at Work.
1: I think with all of those women, they're so highly accomplished and high-powered individuals on the water and just in life. And I think that's part of what is so cool about learning their stories is all of their accomplishments. So we have, you know, from search and rescue captains, marine engineers, working on tugboats, tuna fishing, all kinds of different work. And all of it is really very highly skilled and super cool.
2: You know, Sarah, I was surprised to learn that globally women make up just 1.2% of the seafaring workforce. How do you hope that changes as a result of a book like this one?
1: Well, I say in the introduction that the through line of the book is connection. And I think that's so important for women if they're going to do well in these careers and you know, for the industry to retain women in these occupations, is having people that are your mentors, your allies, your champions, your friends. That's huge.
2: I wonder if there's a consequence of women's work at sea not being documented.
1: Yeah, I think so. And I think in particular this book, when I was writing it, I thought these stories were universal, but it also occurred to me that it's very Canadian because it's reflecting our culture that we do welcome women into these industries, and it is a place where we're endeavoring to make it, you know, safe for everybody.
0: Mariner and journalist Sarah Donnelly talking to Carolina DeReich, host of Daybreak North.

0: This is a little different, hitting record highs, and it's catching us out of the blue. You know, everyone was excited for this presidency. He was going to bring down a lot of input costs, and that was working there for a minute. And so I think we were all had our hopes up in that area. You know what I mean? We were all thinking this is how it was going to go. We were planning to expand and do things, and then this. So it's kind of catching us really off guard.
1: And so what does it mean? I mean, how many trucks do you have in your fleet and all? What does all of this mean for, you know, keeping your business afloat?
0: Well, we have 12 trucks currently, and keeping it afloat means that we got to adjust. We got to try our best to slow down, increase our fuel efficiency to the best of our abilities, and just adapt to the new situation. I don't think it's going away anytime soon, and that's just what you're going to have to do to survive it.
1: Slowing down that fuel economy you mentioned, that's key. But how does that affect, you know, your deliveries and your routes? Are your customers understanding about that?
0: Yeah, I think so. I think a lot of people, and then it's crazy when you think about it. Slowing down a little bit doesn't throw off your average time on any given day. Maybe it costs me 15, 20 minutes a day, but ultimately it doesn't slow you down as much as you think.
1: Mm-hmm.
0: So that's why we're adjusting and trying the best we can to survive this. And it's one of those situations, it's so extreme that it's going to put people out of business. You know, there's no ifs, ands, buts about it. It's that extreme, you know.
1: How are you planning, you know, for the future?
0: Well, we're definitely investing in equipment that's going to be more fuel efficient, you know, looking where we can trim costs and how we can endure the volatility of fuel. You know, with some people talking like it could go to $10, you know, which I know Canada is facing already. But I'm trying everything I can to trim where we can just to survive this, just to be one of the names that comes through the mess, you know, because I think it's going to be a situation like that. We're already seeing it. You know, you're already seeing bankruptcies in small trucking companies.
1: There's this news today that G7 countries are going to release 100 billion barrels of diesel and crude oil from their reserves over the next 4 months. Is that going to help you?
0: Well, you know, if that's what happens, it should, right? Like on paper, it should. I hope that's how it works. I hope that, you know, they don't do this and then turn around and bomb something else. And make the situation, you know, right back to where it started. But I'm hoping.
1: Your country, obviously, it's heading into midterms, key elections. Is what you're experiencing now, you know, going to impact how you proceed in that election?
0: Well, I don't know how it can't. You know what I mean? All of our glorious leaders. You have to base your opinion on their actions, on what they do. So I don't know how this doesn't affect it. But you got to look at it as a whole, right? Like the whole situation, mm-hmm. and what that turns out to be. It's definitely is adding a more thought to my vote.
1: Jamie, I'm really glad we could speak. Safe travels out there. Thank you.
0: Yeah, thank you, man.
2: Jamie Hagan is the owner of the South Dakota trucking company Hellbent Express. We reached him on the road in Minneapolis.

0: the last 20 years. And this will be the first time that they are in a position to win an election with a majority and on the promise of holding a referendum.
1: He says even though support rate from Canada is at an all-time low in Quebec, there are five competitive parties in the race splitting up the vote.
0: And with each of those parties getting a chunk of the vote in a certain part of the province, the PQ is able to win a majority even if they get only 30-32%.
1: Plamondon committed to a referendum, but when support dropped in the face of Donald Trump's threats, said he'd wait until after Trump leaves office. Ashley Burke, CBC News, Ottawa.
2: And that is the World This Hour. For CBC News, I'm Neil Kumar.
3: And now the BC forecast on the north coast. A mix of sun and cloud Saturday with a high of 14. Highs reaching 12 with sun and cloud in the piece. In the central interior, including Prince George, some sunshine with a high of 14. Highs to 19 and mainly sunny Saturday in the Kootenays. In the southern interior, including Kelowna, a mix of sun and cloud with a high of 20. And for Metro Vancouver, Greater Victoria and the Fraser Valley, partly cloudy overnight, clearing Saturday with highs up to 22.
4: Welcome to Ideas. I'm Nala Ayed. Today, we start with a story about a storyteller. 2 decades ago, when he was in his early 20s, Hanif Abdul-Raqib didn't appear destined to become an award-winning author. He was an avid reader, but not interested in writing. He'd spent time on the streets without a home and in jail for petty crimes. But he started writing about the local punk scene and participating in poetry slams in his native Columbus, Ohio. Within a few years, Abdul-Raqib was an accomplished poet as well as a music and cultural critic, writing celebratory essays about Black performance in hip-hop, jazz, soul, dance, film, literature, and basketball, and writing about the communal pleasures of top 40 music. But a darker undercurrent runs through his acclaimed books, like They Can't Kill Us Until They Kill Us and A Little Devil in America, where he probes a society that enjoys, imitates, and appropriates the culture of Black people while discriminating and committing brutal acts of violence against them. Hanif Abdul-Raqib is now the author of 8 books with an impressive list of awards and honors. The latest prize is the 2026 Weston International Award, presented annually by the Writers' Trust of Canada for a body of work by a non-fiction author. Hanif Abdul-Raqib received the award at the Royal Ontario Museum in Toronto, September 2026. And as you'll hear, he speaks the same way he writes, in a rhythm of thoughtful pauses, bursting into torrents of poetically phrased ideas, insights, and deeply felt emotion.
5: It's really good to be here. I was on a run yesterday, and someone stopped me, and they said, "Hey, do you write things?" And I thought, oh no, this person's gonna try to give me their manuscript. And he said, "My partner reads passages from your books to me while we're in bed together at night." Which is very sweet. Also a compliment that I get often, and that is very flattering. I will say, when I read my own passages to my partners in bed, it hasn't worked out well for my relationships. So I'm glad it's working out better for all of you. Also, on a run today, I promise I'm not just going to give you a catalog of my runs. But on my run today, I saw someone with like a flipped up 90s hat reminiscent of Wesley Snipes and White Man Can't Jump. And I was thinking about how White Man Can't Jump is one of my favorite films of all time. And my favorite line in White Men Can't Jump is the line that Woody Harrelson gives to Wesley Snipes when he hustles him the first time, where he responds to Wesley Snipes's exuberant shouting of, "It's hard goddamn work to be this good." And Woody Harrelson, in response after he hustles him, says, "It's hard goddamn work to make something this pretty look like a chump." And I love that line, and I think about it often when I look at cities I once loved just becoming gray towers of gentrification, right? And how hard the work is to strip down the organic beauty of a place and make it look like nothing. It is hard goddamn work. But everyone seems up for it, unfortunately. When I was a child, I lived in these old townhouses with my family. And what I most remember about said townhouses was that we had very thick red carpet that I think if I had in my home now, I would be very averse to because it was gross and horrible. But as a child, I loved

running my hands through the thickness of it and getting my fingers tangled up in the thick loops of it. And why I love that is probably less about the carpet itself and more about my mother, who, while I was running my hand through the carpet, would be one room over, which was the kitchen, singing often. And a song that my mother loved to sing when it came on the radio, although I would never hear the radio, I'd only hear her singing, was Whitney Houston's I Want to Dance with Somebody. And my mother sang that song with such enthusiasm and such clarity and beauty and brilliance that I thought it was her song. I mean, literally, I thought my mother wrote this song and was performing an original song. And I don't know, I cannot tell you today if my mother's singing voice was traditionally beautiful, but I knew that back then it was the only singing voice I knew, and so I loved it. And I knew that it was a sweeter tone than the tone that she sometimes spoke with, and she would sometimes turn the sweetness of that tone towards my ear and sing in my ear when I was unsettled or couldn't sleep. And so to me, it was the greatest singing voice that existed in the world. And I say this to say that the first time I heard I Want to Dance with Somebody on the radio was on the school bus when I was maybe 7 years old, and I remember leaning over to someone and saying, "That's my mom's song." I had no other framework for it other than to say, my mother sings that song. How did it get on the radio? And this person singing doesn't sound like my mother. And everyone, you know, kind of laughed, but I remember thinking how much gratitude I had for that window of time, which was maybe about a year and a half, where I believed fully in the mythology of this one thing before it became another thing. I have still to this day so much gratitude for the sense of wonder that childhood afforded me before time and the passage of time interrupted that wonder with a harsher reality. One thing that that baffles my mind is that none of us asked to be here, right? We just showed up because two people decided we should show up. And in the minute that we show up, the sole requirement of our presence is that we are going away. We are born and then we begin the process of going away. And I had decided a long time ago, when I first started writing work that meant something to me, and when I first started in a way that allowed for the work to mean something to me, which meant in my case, when I first started turning to others with deep curiosity and not necessarily asking what I could get out of them or what I could extract from them to further my own gains. When I first started committing myself to the idea that I almost am required to be more curious about the person across from me than I am about my own place in the world, I really committed myself to treating my going away as a sacred action and not a passive one. It's very funny, by the way, to see the red dinosaur bones back there. And I once went on a date with someone who didn't believe in dinosaurs. And it was one of those things where, like, you know how, like, some people have a little playful conspiracy they dabble in? Some of you likely do. I'm not knocking that. But sometimes the playful conspiracy becomes, like, something someone has formed an entire identity around. Where it's like, you know, early in the day, she's like, "I don't believe dinosaurs existed." And I was like, "Yeah, you know, maybe, haha, LOL, you know what I mean?" But hour and a half in, she's still like, "I got some things if you want to read them." I was like, I don't know if I want literature. I wish her well. She lived here for a time. She should come to the museum and see the bones. I have endless gratitude for my commitment to tie my time up in the time of others. Because I think to make time your God and to say I want to hoard time for myself, and yet I have nothing to do with it except hoard it, is detrimental to the already fraying edges of the heart that has turned itself over to machinery. And so the only way I know how to act in opposition to that is to really fiercely, through robust and relentless curiosity, tie my time up with the time of others. We've only been together, all of us, for a few minutes, but I have so much gratitude for those few minutes because I think that I am already feeling more full than I would be had I not had them with you. For a moment now, our lives are tied up together. By that I mean, is that should I make it through the evening, I'll step outside into the night and I will still deeply miss my mother's voice. I'll go back to my hotel. I will long for the sound of my mother's voice. However, I have, in the little bit of time we've gotten together, gotten to tell you a story. And the next time you hear I Want to Dance with Somebody, for a brief moment, you might think, this reminds me for one second of the story that guy told about his mom.

And now my mother gets to live with you for a split second in an undetermined future, and our lives are tied up. When I was younger, I was incarcerated often because I was both bad at stealing things and bad at lying about it. I would recommend, not that I'm trying to steer anyone towards a life of crime, but be good at one or the other. You can't be bad at both. And I never got good at one or the other, so I was in jail often. And because of this, one of my major organizing political principles is correspondence with incarcerated people. I correspond with political prisoners in Gaza. I correspond with anarchists in Sudan. And I correspond with folks who are incarcerated across the United States, largely Muslim folks, you know, because when I was incarcerated, I got a letter from a young Muslim brother who I didn't even know. I was raised Muslim, by the way. Shout out to other Muslims in the room if there are any. I'm in Toronto, so there are some. I have a regular correspondence with this incarcerated brother who's incarcerated in upstate New York. And what I love about these letters, no matter where they come from, is that we're laying our suffering atop our pleasures, and that strips us of this hierarchy that enforces these individualistic ideas that say, because you are suffering more than I am suffering, your life or story holds a certain level of value that mine cannot attain, and all I have to feel is guilt, right? I'm more interested in saying, I would like to feel a depth of gratitude for what we are sharing together because our lives, again, are tied up in each other's lives. I correspond with this incarcerated brother in upstate New York, and I won a different award a couple of years back, and he and I were talking, and he was telling me about how his daughter was driving up to visit him the day I won the award, you know, and he was like, I haven't seen my daughter in so many years. My daughter's coming up to visit, you know, I was like, you know what I mean? This is beautiful. And I remember feeling so small and ashamed, weirdly. I was like, I can't bring up this material award. Like, he has a thing that is so large. And we talked about a month later. And by that point, he had gotten word of the award because it was in the papers and whatnot. And he said, brother, why didn't you tell me about this thing that you won? And I did this whole silly guilt trippy thing of, oh, you know, I didn't want to disrupt this beautiful moment of your daughter coming to visit. And I just wanted to give you the floor and cede the ground to your beautiful news. And he said this thing that I always think about, which is, that's not how it works. My life is tied to your life. And because of this, we are both larger in the eyes of those who want us gone. And I think about that all the time because my biggest responsibility, I believe, is to create a life that is so open to interweaving into the lives of other people I don't know, other people I want to know, other people I might encounter, people who stop me on the street. When people stop me and say, like, I read a book of yours and I liked it, my first question is, what's your name? When I'm dead, I would like people to say, I ran into that guy on the street once and he seemed way more interested in me than I was in him. He seemed interested in making something of this interaction that served both of us. That is the kind of life that I would like to live and I would like to commit to. And I'm going to tell one last thing about birds. Two sets of birds who found their way to my house. There's like prime real estate on my roof for birds to build nests. And when I go into my closet, you hear them. And I don't disrupt them, but I would go into my closet and I would hear birds, baby birds, wailing, screaming, right? The freshly born child birds wailing and screaming at the fresh horror of being born into a world they don't understand and cannot fly anywhere in. Or wailing and screaming at the fact of their beloved parent's absence while their parent is scouring for food somewhere. And as time goes on, the birds screaming and wailing, as I got a little bit older, they found their voices a little bit. And the screaming would become something that slightly resembled singing. And that's when I knew they'd be ready to fly off soon. And that happened once this summer, and then a month later, it happened again. A new set of birds came, and I heard the wailing and the screaming, and then I heard them slowly transition into singing before they took to the sky. And I thought, what an arc of life that there is, I think, the world and its intersecting apocalypses require of me both singing and screaming, and the kind of limitless belief that I have not yet found every inch of the wings I require to navigate a sky that is terrifying to me and one that I feel unequipped to handle. And writing is the way that I build the feathers that hopefully equip me for an actual life. I'm not foolish enough to believe that what I do on the page is distinct or unique enough to be all I

about. I care about living a life that sends me running back to the page with urgency and excitement. I love the song Maggot Brain. The story, as it's told, is that George Clinton told Eddie Hazel, who was then like a 22-year-old guitarist, who played, by the way, if you love Maggot Brain, fun fact, Eddie Hazel played that in one take, single. Can you imagine if you've heard that song playing that in a single take? George Clinton told Eddie Hazel, play like your mama died, or at least that's the lore, but it's not the full scope of what he told him. He told him, and I think this is vital, to play as if he had just received the news that his mother was dead, and play as if he had to take a full measure of his life, the life he had before and the life he then had after, a life where his time, this part is me talking, a life where his time was once ornamented by presence, and the reality of his time after is now ornamented by loss. And that is why, if you listen to Maggot Brain closely, it sounds like someone grappling with that. There are moments in the instrumental Maggot Brain where it sounds like the guitar is running up against a wall that it can't break through. And it sounds like the guitar is pacing the outskirts of a land that is familiar, but it can't quite decipher it. And I think that's essential context, because it asks you, one, to press your ear closer to what you are listening to. But it also asks you to have a depth of curiosity that says, what does my relationship with loss, with grief, sound like? What does it feel like when I hear something that reminds me of someone I can no longer touch in a material sense? What does this sound send me crawling back to? What does this open up my world to? I desperately want to know, what is the sound you miss when you press your ear to a wall? That informs me about you and your life and what you've lost and what you want. And I don't want to do anything with that other than say, again, let's tie our lives up together so that when I hear that sound, I might think of you. And my life becomes bigger by the capability I have to think of you for a moment and say, this is something that exists outside of me. And therefore, I am a little less significant than I thought I was, which is beautiful. My dear elder, Miss Anna, I'm in duty with elders because when I was in and out of jail in my 20s, I had gotten arrested so many times for things that are like bad, but not so bad. You can do like real time. It was like a couple months at a time. But I had gotten in so much trouble that a judge was like, listen, man, either you go do a year in jail or you volunteer at the senior center. Those are your only two options. And of course, being a 23-year-old where I was, again, a baby, I was like, I'll do a year. I'll do the year. I want to be around old people. I'll do a year. Fortunately, I had a public defender who was like, he will go to the senior center. And now, for 20 years of my life, I've never left. I did the first year reluctantly and angrily. I did the second year with some hesitation, and I've never left. And one of the seniors at that center is my beloved elder, Miss Anna, who at 88 years old is always asking me why I'm not married. And I think she has a very low standard for what a husband can be, because I'll like bake a cinnamon roll out of a Pillsbury thing and bring it to her, and she'll be like, you made this? Why ain't you married? I'm like, well, I mean... Anytime I get a haircut, she's like, you look like you took care of yourself today. Why aren't you married? It's like, I think the bar should be higher than a man showering. You know what I mean? I love Miss Anna, who at 88 years old, she recently had a very minor surgery that I had to drive her to the hospital for because I am one of the few people she has left. She has lost two husbands. She's at an age where the majority of her friends have for her. And she has, I think, every reason to say, I think I've gotten all I can out of this life. This is what people ask us to believe about elders, that they hit a certain age and then they're careening for an exit. Some are, to be clear. Miss Anna, what I love about her and why she teaches me every day, I know no one who wants life more than her. I have never met a person who wants to continue living with the ferocity and urgency of Miss Anna, and she wants to keep living because she firmly believes that upon each day, she may encounter something that illuminates a thing that she has in her 88 years otherwise never experienced. And my nihilism and my cynicism shrinks at the altar of that kind of urgency. And my doom spiraling shrinks at the altar of an 88, almost now 89, her birthday's in 2 weeks. I haven't gotten her a gift yet. Maybe I'll get married for her. I'll just marry someone. I'll just like marry someone. You're like, happy birthday.

0: almost 89 years old, who says, I don't want to die yet. I haven't seen everything that could possibly move me. She is so aware of her going away and so aware of the desire to cling to. Our going away must be sacred. It can't be passive. It doesn't matter for me if I am in my 40s, 50s, 60s, or I live beyond that. My going away has to remain sacred. And I think about Miss Anna often, and I will say this. I think so much of what is demanded of the writer now, I think, is to write these sprawling elegies for a future they can no longer have, instead of demanding perhaps the possibility that a new world be built out of the materials that we have at our disposal if we look towards each other with real curiosity and a depth of wonder and a depth of care and a depth of questioning. And therefore, I think that my purpose is not to tell you about the future that is going to escape us all. There's a lot of that, and I understand that that is an important part of where we are, but the way I see it, death is the only certainty we've got. And so, yes, I would like to not accelerate towards it, but I'm also not going to spend my time steeped in writing elegies for a certainty. I am instead committing in my writing to a deep affection for the vibrant and decadent, unimaginable next hour or next minute, which might, in its passing, offer revelation of deficit or of delight or of heartbreak. And I've been thinking lately, too, at like what gratitude I have for a heart that is still capable of breaking. One crisis that I think helps fold into all these other larger crises is that people have refused themselves the possibility that their heart is still capable of breaking in unique ways, that it has not yet broken, or that it has broken in ways that are beyond repair and therefore can never break effectively again. But there is so much to break our hearts every day, and not just in ways that are devastating. My heart breaks when my dog chases a squirrel up and the squirrel runs up a tree and my dog sits at the foot of the tree and stares up every morning, realizing that she does not have the capability to climb it. That breaks my heart. But I also know that to have a heart that open for breaking, to be open for the business of breaking, also means it's open for the business of repair. And I have to look upon breaking the same ferocity I look upon the repair with. And I have gratitude for a heart which refuses apathy and which refuses atrophy. And I guess the last thing I'll say is I want that heart for you all. I hope you all still have that heart. And I want that heart for whomever you love. And I don't know. We're in a time, I think, where we owe ourselves an expansive ability to refuse and a desire to refuse what is being forced upon us and what we're being told about what our futures are and what we're being told about the limits of our futures. And so maybe our refusals will make us brave and they will carry us to newer and better affections upon which a new world will be built. And it is going to take a very long time. It will, to quote Woody Harrelson, it'll be hard goddamn work. Thank you.
1: Hard work, yes, but that's the kind of new world I think we could all get behind. Hanif Abdulraqib's most recent book is There's Always This Year, on Basketball and Ascension, the winner of a 2026 National Book Critics Circle Award. And he's the 2026 winner of the Weston International Award for Nonfiction. This is Ideas. I'm Nahla Ayed. Reflections on loss, longing, and belonging are constants in Hanif Abdulraqib's writing, along with the abiding presence of his hometown of Columbus, Ohio. When Hanif joined me in the Ideas studio, I asked him how those themes have coalesced around the idea of home in his work.
0: You know, my first book of poems is a book called The Crown Ain't Worth Much. It came out in 2016. I started working on it around 2014. And I remembered thinking about how I grew up in this golden era of, or one golden era of a very specific kind of Black film. The Black film that was telling the story of young Black men primarily surviving in neighborhoods, I'm talking like Menace Society, Boys in the Hood, Juice, these kind of things. And I was growing up in that era of film while also

0: what it is to stay in love with a place through just your continued presence in it. What does it mean to choose a place back? You know, none of us choose where we begin.
1: Very true.
0: Place is kind of something that initially happens to you. And then after its immediate happening, you may, if you're fortunate, have the chance to choose it back.
1: You did.
0: But I did, yeah. And I think that has, to me, less to do with kind of pounding my chest about how great Ohio is and more to do with a deeper consideration of what it is to kind of try to rewrite your history in a place that's trying to write over it.
1: On that, if I recall correctly, you said somewhere in one of your essays that home is where the heart is, but the heart doesn't always stay home or something like that.
0: Yeah.
1: How much would you say that Columbus actually feels like home to you?
0: It feels like home a great deal to me. So much so that I think sometimes other places can feel bewildering, not in a bad way, but in a way where I just don't understand the human rhythms. The architecture itself is architecture, but the human rhythms of other places can be disorienting for me because I have gotten so attuned to the music and the heartbeat of Central Ohio. Also, Columbus feels like home to me because I've gotten to build what I think is a pretty robust community of people multi-generationally. And so in that way, I feel most clearly translated in Columbus. You know, people in Columbus, I think they're proud of the work I do, but they don't really define me by that. And I think that actually doesn't happen in most other places. I'm defined first by what I've produced, which is understandable. But in Columbus, I'm defined first by who I am because so many of those people have known me for years before I wrote anything. And so I think oftentimes that my sense of belonging is not necessarily tied to a geographic location. It's instead tied to the people who arrive to wherever I am and see me most clearly. I have a lot of gratitude for the fact that I get to read things in front of many, many, many more people now than I used to. But there is something about me that still loves that sense of I'm reading in a room of 50 people and I'm not sure how they're going to react to work, right? That to me is not tied to any home in a literal sense. It's tied to what we can build collectively in a room, you know, on a stage or in an audience.
1: I want to go back to the beginning, if I may, and ask you just how you came to writing. What made it something that you were not just able to do, but something that you needed or wanted desperately to do?
0: Yeah, well, I started so much later, I think, than a lot of my peers. I wasn't very interested in writing growing up. I was very interested in reading, but not at all interested in writing. In my teens, in early 20s, I found the punk and hardcore scene in the early mid-2000s when it was kind of flourishing and having a moment. And at that point, every micro scene, geographically or what have you, had zines that would, you know, now I think there's a beautiful revival of zine making. And I thought that it would be important to report on the movements of the scene I was in. Because these scenes were intertwined, you know, Columbus and Dayton and Detroit and Pittsburgh. And I remember one zine I got out of it was like a Detroit black punk zine, had like a scene report. It was just kind of the reports of what was going down in the interior universe of that scene. And I thought, well, someone should do this where I am. And that's how I got into writing, because it was an act of service for the people I cared about to say, I know that you, reader, are not here where I am, but I would like to offer you a window into what's happening where I am. And so that it might be enticing enough for you to come see us. That was it. I didn't want a career out of writing. For me, it was just an act of service.
1: Sounds like a mission.
0: Yeah. It felt like no one else wanted to do this thing and I was capable of doing it. And so I did it. And from there, I began to write album reviews for regional local newspapers. I got to review all of the big pop albums that no one else wanted to touch. Which was great for me because I don't know if I think criticism for me is something where the critic sits on high and dictates to an audience what they should or should not be hearing or listening to or feeling. Mm-hmm. I began to ask myself the greater question of, is this album achieving what it seems like it's setting out to do? Because a lot of those albums I did not like, and I would go into them saying, well, I'm not a fan of this artist, but I still need to write a review that has substance and that has nuance and clarity.
1: And you could still appreciate the intention.
0: Yeah, I had to find a way to appreciate the intention. And I think that is what made me kind of formally a critic.
1: So what inspired, who inspired you? Who was influential in your writing?
0: My mother. Though she was not alive when

0: around poetry. My mother worked two jobs. She worked for the state, and then she worked at a JCPenney call center, which, you know, back in the day, you used to get these thick JCPenney catalogs, and you had to call in the order, you know.
1: Yeah, we had the equivalent.
0: Think about
1: it is
0: now.
1: Wild.
0: But my mother was a person who answered those phone calls. And when she was done working two jobs, she would come home and work on a novel on her typewriter. Very old, very loud typewriter. And we had a computer in the home, but I think she liked the rigor of the typewriter, the sound of it, the symphony of hitting a key, having it respond with kind of a loud ringing in a sense. And I was too young to think about it in this way at the time, but that was the first time I witnessed someone committing to something they loved, even though they did not have, perhaps, I would imagine she didn't have the time and energy for the job. But she found the time and energy for the thing she loved to do.
1: And the thing was writing.
0: The thing was writing.
1: It wasn't just anything.
0: And writing for the sake of completing something she envisioned.
1: Did she complete it?
0: Yes. I have not read it. It's in a box in my father's closet still to this day. My mother died when I was 13. But I think about that kind of rigor and commitment to craft. When I was getting into poems, I had this really strict routine. I worked at a breakfast diner, which was ideal for me. Because I would get up at 6 a.m. I would go to work and I would work until around 1 or 2. I would get off work and I would take a nap and I would read poems and write poems in my bedroom. And then I would like go to a show, you know, and then stay up all night and then do it all over again. Mm. And I think my mother was at the core of that. At a very early age, seeing someone who built a routine around the kind of writing that returns you to yourself, you know, because if you go out into the world and you're working for other people, two jobs specifically, in my mother's case, you are loaning a part of yourself out to necessity. And that creates a debt. There's a debt that's accruing there when you're repeatedly saying, I know I have to do this, but it is not who I am. And to live a life where I got to watch my mother return to herself through writing taught me a lot about how I could do it for my own purposes.
1: I really heard the bits all over your writing where you confess to being an isolationist.
0: Yeah.
1: And in fact, you at one point say that you thought you were in love with loneliness.
0: Yes.
1: What happened?
0: I think it's one thing to create a self-made universe wherein loneliness is an option that you have built and chosen for yourself, understanding that if you step outside of that, there are people who will catch you and hold you, people who really love you. I spent a lot of my late teens and early 20s insisting upon that kind of self-architected loneliness. But it was almost like a myth because I knew that I had a depth of friendship and a real robust circle of people who would do things with me and would go to shows with me and would sit with me and all these things, right? And then I began to lose those people gradually. A lot of my friends died when I was in my late teens, early 20s. And then you realize that you have perhaps, through this kind of myth of your own making, squandered the ability to deeply love and deeply care for people who needed your affection, who at least needed the confirmation of your desire to love them well. Mm. And once they are gone, of course, if you're lucky and if you did love them at all, they return to you in these kind of small moments of memory or small moments of the artifact left behind, or in the moment you see one of their parents smile in the way they smiled. And then you realize, of course, that their life belonged to you, but it also belonged to everyone who loved them. And so their death also belongs to everyone who loved them. And that, at least for me, what it meant was that even as the number of people I loved began to decrease in terms of the material sense of them being in the world, the responsibility I felt for loving them well in their absence increased tenfold. It's urgent for me to live a life where I was careful about how I spent my time and the understanding that it didn't belong to just me. And I didn't want to have a life where I felt like I was cheating everyone who was still there out of our shared presence with each other. And so I think loss is the thing that defined my awakening around loneliness more than anything else. Though to be clear, you know, I still do like a lot of alone time.
1: A writer, it's almost necessary. I mean, yeah.
0: I do. I will

0: say, though, I sometimes think many of us write alone in a basic sense. Like, I'm not writing with my friends often. But I also think, though, if you're lucky enough to believe yourself as creating within a lineage, which I think that all writers should, or all people who make things should be in deep consideration of that. I think because you don't actually need a two-way permission to place yourself within a lineage. It's not like I need to write a letter to the Toni Morrison estate to say, hey, I think I want to be in lineage with Toni Morrison. You know, you can just admire someone's work and see the path their work took and see the craft and desire that for your own work. Maybe not an exact mimicry, but a desire to fulfill and carry on the process and say, I'm in lineage with these people. And what that does is that charges you with a real responsibility for care and for precision and for rigor. And also, actually, I think, upsets the idea that we write alone. Put it another way, I mentioned my mother writing on a typewriter, right? I was a bad kid, so I was often in trouble. and I would also often get grounded. And I would, when I got grounded, I'd have to go to my room, often on a weekend, because that is when fun things would happen. And my family would often go and do other things. And at that point, my mother would be like, oh, I'll stay home. I'll stay home with him because it means I get to write. You know what I mean? And because the typewriter was so loud, I could almost like open my window and hear when she was working. And there were times where I would sneak very quietly out of my room and crawl up the carpeted stairs so that she wouldn't hear me, even though they were old and creaked, so she probably did hear. And I would just sit at the edge of the stairs and peek into her room, open door, while she was writing with her back to me. It felt like I was sitting over her shoulder watching her do something she loved in a way that was just unbridled and only for her. I like to think ancestry and lineage and all these things matter deeply because when I am now sitting in my office and writing alone with my back to the door, I would like to feel like my mother is in the room, sitting over my shoulder as I once sat over her shoulder. And that is as much of a guiding force as anything. So yes, I would like to think that I don't write alone because I would like to think that my mother, in the pursuit of her artistic work, never got to fulfill the dream of having her name on a book. We get to be intertwined in the long tail of making things. We are not only in real familial lineage, but we're in also an artistic lineage. And so I am producing a product alone, so to speak, but I'm not writing alone.
1: Because you paint such a vivid picture of the influence your mom had on your writing, I do have to ask you why you haven't read her book yet.
0: I don't know. I mean, you know, I think I sometimes think that I don't know if she would have wanted me to or anyone to. I really believe in the sanctity of the writer's ability to determine what becomes of their work. It has never felt to me that just because I am the son of a mother who wrote that I should have unfettered access to what she wrote.
1: Fair.
0: You know, my mother died very suddenly. So it's not as though there was a wish left behind to do something with the work. My mother's novel may be beautiful, but I also don't know how she felt about it. I don't know if she believed it was ready to be read by others, and I want to honor that.
1: I do want to ask one more question sort of related to all this. Just writ large, how your writing has been shaped by the various losses that you have endured throughout your life, starting with your mother.
0: Yeah. It's more of a question of how my brain and heart have been shaped by those losses. And then by virtue of that shaping, my writing has responded, or my writing has mirrored that. I'm so concerned with the passage of time, but not in a way that's harrowing or frightening to me. My mother had a whole life before me or any of my siblings were born. And then her life was altered by the desire to have and love and raise children. And then my friends who I lost, whole people before we encountered each other, and then we encountered each other. And by the miracle of that, we got to have a few years of a life that we maybe could not have imagined without each other. And then they died. I've become distinctly aware of the fact that it is impossible for any of us to encounter all of the people in the world who may love us well. There's so many people in the world, and that the vast majority of them don't know us or don't care that we exist, right? That is miraculous and joyful in a way, but also overwhelming in my brain to say there are a great many people who could love me deeply and love me well, and we will never once encounter each other. Now, on one hand,

0: devastates me. But on another hand, I feel deep gratitude for the fact that by just the miracle of time in place and stumbling towards others, whether we know it or not, I have encountered people in my lifetime who I am lucky enough to love deeply. And that, I think, informs my writing. The sense of I have lost and I have lost and I have lost, and yet I am not completely empty. I was unhoused for a stretch in Columbus. And when I was unhoused, I would often not sleep at night. I would just kind of like walk the streets of the city, which is interesting to do in a city you love and know very well, because there's a stretch around, say, 4 a.m. where, you know, the folks who are working night shift are heading home, but it's still a little too early for everyone else. And the city really feels still and quiet, and like you can hold it in the palm of your hand. And in that moment, you reclaim a sense of power. Because to be unhoused in many cities is to be either invisible or a nuisance or a burden. But I loved wandering the streets at that early hour before, you know, the sun began to kind of crack over the skyline and even the cars were mostly gone. And there was a church in downtown Columbus, and every morning there was a maintenance worker who would come and unlock the church at 6 a.m. And he would see me, and without speaking, he would understand my plight, and he would just open the door and let me sleep in the pews for a few hours, right? I think what I would like my writing to do is to say that the amount that you have lost pales in comparison to the possibility that could exist if you can find some mercy for a few hours and then attack the world again. And so I think I'm trying to generate a real sense of gratitude for the time that I have had and a real sense of grace for myself for not always living up to the responsibility of loving people well when I could. I require grace, you know, but I'm really concerned about what I see as people's lack of ability to offer grace to themselves, which then becomes a crisis of their inability to offer grace to anyone else. And I think in my writing, I have an opportunity to say, I can build a monument out of the part of this person that I love so much, and a monument so large that I cannot see behind it or through it or around it. And that is a form of grace making, because I'm saying, I can't see all the ways that we might have failed each other when you were here, because I am so in love with the single moment that I remember.
1: Before we finish off, I just want to take you back a whole decade to 2016.
0: Okay.
1: You were writing a lot about what a terrible year it was, exhausting, depressing. And it was for a lot of people. I remember this headline in Slate magazine saying it was the year that democracy died. But it was a terrible year, especially for Black people, for a number of reasons. The lethal violence against Black Americans, the death of icons like Prince, and the rise of MAGA and the American nativism movement. Just looking back, what do you think 2016 unleashed?
0: I think American history has inflection points, but those inflection points are responses to a pre-existing sickness. It's almost like having an illness that lives in the body that flares up every now and then those flare-ups become so consistent that it is one's new reality. I think 2016 was an inflection point and a flare-up that felt to me very familiar. Now, the means by which those inflection points began to exist, and I'm thinking particularly of the murders of Philando Castile and Alton Sterling. Like, Philando Castile was murdered on Facebook Live, you know, and that seemed like a very of the time kind of thing. So the technology by which we understood Black death, for example, had evolved. But the actual root issue was no different than, you know, and as we're seeing now, which I think is a moment where the flare-up has become so commonplace that it is just the new normal. The disease is the new normal. And I do think that in 2016, having any kind of political power that ups to and confirms any biases or any modes of hatred or discrimination, these kind of things, will fuel people to have unfettered access to that part of them that most wants white supremacy, for example, to flourish.

0: you know, I think 2016 was one inflection point of that. And I don't think America has responded very well to envisioning any other option for how people can live. And I specifically think that as people grow increasingly dissatisfied with the reality of their material conditions in the States, and as people begin to abandon the hope that any political party will save them, you know, in the States right now, you have farmers, for example, who are, you know, they're like, ah, you know, I voted for Trump and I can't believe this happened and whatever, whatever, whatever. And I think the impulse is to look at those people and say, ha ha, you voted for this and now look at what you have, which I get that impulse. That's not my approach. I don't know how much sympathy I may have for these people, but what I do have is an understanding that they, like many other people, have been fooled by the promises of a political party that they believed would materially improve their lives. And now in the aftermath of that being fooled, they have to ask themselves questions around the utility of power, because that's really what we're talking about.
1: Yeah.
0: Power serves power. It doesn't serve individuals. It doesn't serve the working class. It doesn't serve the poor. It doesn't serve anyone at any margin. This is maybe too optimistic given what I know about America and its political relationship. But I do hope that people are going to begin to ask themselves, how can I individually improve not only my chances to survive, but improve the chances of those around me I am in community with? How can we build coalitions and how can we build power that's centered around? We had like a tornado in Columbus about a month ago. You know, again, climate disaster, right? Like every storm, this is the least severe storm that I'll probably see the rest of my life kind of thing, you know? But trees were down in my neighborhood. Trees were falling through the roofs of my neighbor's houses. And there was a moment in the aftermath of the storm where me and all my neighbors were just out in the street wandering around looking at the damage. And then someone just went to go help lift a tree out of someone's yard. And we all kind of went and did it. It was this unspoken thing. It was this thing of looking around and saying, that person needs more hands than they have and we have them. I really think that might be a better way forward than relying on and placing your faith in a party that cares about the maintaining of power more than they care about the actual movements of the working class individual. I think that's going to be a hard sell for a lot of Americans. And so I'm not confident, but you know, I do think, you know, 2016 was for a lot of people a point where they were like, oh wow, the party in power is the party that is going to allow me to tap into this kind of thing within me that wants a world that more mirrors my desires.
1: You wrote in 2016, quote, I'm not as invested in things getting better than I am in things getting honest.
0: Oh yeah. I mean, I'm not, you know, people are always like, what makes you hopeful? And I'm not really propelled by hope, I don't think, which doesn't mean that I'm a pessimist, but I really think one's optimism must lie in honesty of their circumstances. And without that, I'd be setting myself up for failure and I'd be setting my readers up for failure. Optimism cannot be this vague, fluffy thing that descends from the sky and we all feel good about it. It really, at its core, has to be rooted in an understanding of the circumstances you exist in. Because if not, what are you actually building towards? I do think honesty about one's circumstances is the bridge that gets us to a clearer sense of what there is to be optimistic about and why. And I work with a group of young writers every year, high school writers, and we workshop each other's poems. And once a month, we sit for hours and read and write. And I'm ecstatic over the moon when I think about the way they look at the world and how their looking has sharpened my own looking. These are all writers from the neighborhood I grew up in too. And so they see the east side of Columbus. They afford it so much dignity and they afford it so much grace. And through their eyes, it is a kingdom worth saving, you know, worth looking the way it looks now for the next 30, 40, 50 years. They believe in the history that is embedded in it and they want to protect it at all costs through their archival, which is their poems. They're archiving a place that they want to stay, they want to remain forever. I place my optimism in that, yeah.
1: Given everything we've talked about, with all of that in mind, what is your primary role or responsibility as a poet and as a cultural writer and a critic in this moment, right now?
0: I think it's what it always has been for me, which is to point people towards something and say, this has a beginning. This didn't just emerge. It came from somewhere.

0: It has an origin point, and that origin point likely has another origin point. I'm trying to connect people to a series of threads that defines the question of how we got to the thing I'm pointing at. You know, oftentimes the thing I'm pointing at is rooted in pop culture or cultural history, but sometimes the thing I'm pointing at is everything that is put in place that is attempting to atrophy our hearts and brains, which too has an origin point of purpose. And my job isn't really to convince people to rebel against these mechanisms, but it is to say, look at this and ask yourself, if the cost is not having the brain that you once had, which means the cost is not having the capacity for feeling that you once had, is this still a road you want to go down? Do you still want to surrender yourself fully to a technology that thinks and feels for you? Do you still want to surrender yourself fully to a path in a country that doesn't exist anymore? Do you still want to live in pursuit of an American dream that is outdated? And if you do, that's fine. My job is, I think, not to even steer someone in a direction that, because I think my work of cultural criticism or analysis is not prescriptive. It is largely to point and say, here's what I'm seeing, and here's a potential outcome for what I'm seeing, and I'm concerned about the outcome. And maybe you would be concerned about the outcome too, but even if you're not, here's what I worry the cost is. And for me, the cost of a heart that is fraying at the edges is too high. The cost of outsourcing my feeling, my depth of feeling, is too high. So many of my friends have kids now, and this has been a real delight for me because the sense of wonder that can be so commonly be the engine of propulsion for a four-year-old, and to get to be an audience to that, and to, in being an audience to that, ask yourself how you can sharpen your own capacity for wonder. That has changed me more than almost anything, formally as a writer, as a thinker, as a feeler. And it would be a betrayal to these people I love, these young people I love who are telling me grand stories about the ants and the anthills that they saw at recess or the worm that they held in their hand during the day. It would be a grand betrayal to them if I sat at the altar of their wonder and then went home and outsourced that feeling and that excitement that I felt to some technology that is in place to make me feel less, right? And so I think that my role right now is more commonly to say, what's the cost that you're comfortable with? It's a question I'm asking myself all the time too. For me, the cost will always be too high if the cost comes at the fraying of my own heart.
1: Hanif Abdelraqib, so grateful to speak with you, and congratulations again.
0: Thank you. Thank you. 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
2: Hanif Abdelraqib is the 2026 winner of the Weston International Award for Nonfiction. 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Our web producer is Lisa Ayuso. Senior producer, Nicola Lukšić. Greg Kelly is the executive producer of Ideas, and I'm Nala Ayed.
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6: Some say that Darlene Love has the greatest voice in the history of pop music, and you've probably heard that voice on songs like He's a Rebel or Christmas, Baby Please Come Home. So why isn't she a household name? A new documentary is exploring that question and

Hey, I'm Jill Deacon in for Tom Power. Welcome to Q. Darlene Love is widely considered to be one of the greatest singers in the history of pop music. But circumstances and a certain Phil Spector kept her identity buried. Until now, a new documentary finally shines a spotlight on Darlene Love. She'll reflect on spending most of her career 20 feet from stardom. Plus, if you happen to play in a low-stakes beer league softball team, look around. You just might see fabulous material for a satirical TV series. Hey, it worked for Jay Stevens. The Calgary director will be here to tell you the inspiration and the story behind Slow Pitch. That's coming up on Q. Every once in a while, you hear about a musician whose work is everywhere. I mean, maybe you were vaguely aware of their name, but you just had no idea their work was on so much stuff. For a lot of people, Darlene Love is like that. Even if you don't know the name, you've heard the voice. She's done backup vocals for, are you ready? Elvis Presley, Aretha Franklin, Sam Cooke, Frank Sinatra, Dionne Warwick, Marvin Gaye, Bobby Darin. The list goes on and on and on. And then she has also done lead vocals. She became the queen of Christmas with this one. Yeah.

Hello and welcome to The Current Review on CBC Radio 1. I'm Rebecca Zanbergen, sitting in for Matt Galloway. Coming up, what we know about the new West Coast pipeline and what still needs to happen to make it a reality. And then, two decades after the Concorde's last flight.

0: Light why NASA is trying to bring back the supersonic passenger jet. And also, Margaret Atwood has donated $1 million to the study of birds. We'll hear what researchers are hoping to learn, but we begin with the call to lure more young people into Newfoundland's aging fishing industry. The tide may be turning for Newfoundland's cod fishery. Nobody there forgets 1992, when Ottawa declared a moratorium on cod fishing. That fish was the heart of the province's economy and culture. And overnight, nearly 30,000 people lost their jobs. It was the largest layoff in Canadian history. In Bay Bowls, angry protesters confronted then-Fisheries Minister John Crosby, and he shouted right back.
1: Abuse you.
2: I didn't take the fish from the goddamn water.
1: But who took it? You and your goddamn people took it.
2: No, I'm trying to do it.
1: Yes, you're doing shit on it.
0: In the decades since, Newfoundlanders left to find work in other provinces and the industry shrank. But now cod is making a comeback. Earlier this year, Ottawa declared the stock healthy and raised the commercial quota, the allowable catch, by 55%. Here's Federal Fisheries Minister Joanne Thompson speaking to CBC Radio's The Broadcast.
3: I can tell you, I remember the devastation and what it looked like in those years. And so to, you know, be in a place that I'm able to say the health of the stock is such that we can see increases across all aspects of northern cod fishery, that's a remarkable day.
0: But the good news comes with challenges. Ensuring the stocks stay healthy, finding people to catch all that fish, and getting younger folks to join an aging profession. David Maher is a deckhand on the Dalton's Pride in Admiral's Beach, Newfoundland and Labrador. He's in St. John's today. Lillian Saul is an inshore owner-operator who fishes cod, crab, and lobster in Twillingate. Lillian, how is business these days?
4: I bought my enterprise. This will be my third season, ending my third season soon. And the last 3 years have been awesome. I never imagined how good it could be the last 3 years. And like my first year I thought was awesome, but each year since then has only gotten better. This year has been absolutely stellar. So I can say only good things about the state of the fishery right now.
0: And speaking of young people in the industry, you bought this when you were 27 years old and got into this. You're from the U.S. So how did you, at such a young age, find yourself in Newfoundland operating your own boat?
4: Well, it's a very long story. I started fishing when I was 20. I started fishing as a summer job in Maine, lobstering. And after I graduated university, I started doing it full time, mostly just to save up money. But it soon became clear to me that I really did not want to stop fishing. And I was lucky enough to find a job in Alaska fishing sockeye salmon in Bristol Bay for a couple months of the year. So I was doing lobsters and also that. And I continued to fish in Alaska after moving to Newfoundland. I knew I needed a change. So I was a researcher at MUN. And I finished my master's, but I knew that wasn't for me. I wanted to be out on the water. And when I was applying for my permanent residency, I wasn't allowed to leave Canada. So that's when I started fishing in Newfoundland. And I was totally captivated by the fishing here just because it was the only place I ever fished where you could do multiple different fisheries from one boat and from one place. And I knew that was like, that this was the thing for me because it was just way more exciting than, for instance, fishing lobsters all year round. So that was kind of the point when I decided I'm just going to go all in.
0: Yeah. David, you're a Newfoundlander, and at first you weren't all in, but you grew up with fishing in the family. You didn't start out in the business, as I've said, though. Why did you not want to get into it right off the bat?
5: Well, the fishery was certainly always around. I grew up in Torres Cove, which is a little village on the southern shore of the island, and, there was a crab pen there, and my grandfather was a fisherman. My uncle is still a fisherman there now. At the time, opportunities were less. The moratorium was still in effect. It's wild to even think that we're talking about a post-moratorium Newfoundland Labrador right now, but here we are. Opportunities, the opportunities weren't quite there. Like I said, you talk about the biggest layoff in history. So, I came to St. John's. I went to the university. I worked as a journalist for about 10 years or so, and then moved into political communications, and then kind of through the natural round of layoffs that can tend to happen in the industry, an opportunity, you know,

0: Newfoundland and really promote the fishing industry as a viable source of employment. And this program, thanks to our provincial government pumping some funding into it, is going to help us do that and really promote it.
1: You know, lifting the moratorium is also about having a healthy fish stock, a healthy codfish stock. And so how does that label, that healthy label, square with what fishermen are seeing out on the water in your mind?
0: Yeah, so back in 2016, when we started to see the stock go an upward trajectory, I think everybody was super, super cautious. And of course, the inshore harvesters, they're the ones that have nursed this stock back to health since 92. And of course, they were the ones sounding the alarm before 92 that this stock was in trouble. So everybody, of course, wants to ensure that going forward, we harvest the stock sustainably and that cod is what brought us here and that we're going to be able to ensure this stock maintains its healthy status. And the last few years, what harvesters have been seeing on the water is absolutely incredible. I mean, the fish is great quality, catch rates are great, and it's really making a difference in rural Newfoundland. This year is the first year that I've heard that, like, that bit of excitement about it, right?
1: We did hear some concern from Lillian, who's worried about the increase to offshore trawlers. These are the big commercial boats that go out in deeper waters. Do you worry that there's a risk of repeating the overfishing that caused sort of the original stock collapse?
0: Absolutely. I mean, we continue to advocate that offshore draggers are fish hunters, right? They're fish killers. And I've heard Dr. George Rose, who's probably the biggest expert on northern cod, say that a million times. So we are constantly trying to push with the minister that we absolutely cannot watch the share for offshore draggers increase. And we saw that last year, actually, because there was an 80-20 split between the inshore and offshore. And last year, that went to 70-30. And it's not acceptable. We really, really want to stress that it's the inshore fishery that harvests this stock sustainably. And Lillian was 100% right that these draggers, they're fishing on fish when they're aggregated. We saw it in 3PS on the South Coast. Of course, that's cod stock right now is absolutely decimated. And we're trying to tell government, you really, really need to be careful because we cannot repeat the mistakes of the past.
1: You know, one of the things that you're most interested in, and we've talked about it a little bit, is about trying to recruit more people to get into the industry. I understand your union says about a third of the province's fishermen are older than 54. Many are expected to retire in the next decade. So as you're working to entice people into the industry, how difficult is that, knowing that many of them have, over the years, they've, you know, created this move from the province and have found work other places?
0: Yeah, what we're seeing, though, is a lot of interest, a lot of calls to the office, the certification board downstairs, folks interested in coming home. And I actually spoke to a young harvester yesterday who just moved back because, I mean, I grew up in rural Newfoundland and Labrador, I live in the city now, but I wouldn't trade my childhood for the world. And we're seeing a lot of folks really interested in coming back and raising their families back in their communities, because one of the things we're trying to really promote with the fishery is you're your own boss. You're in nature. You get to live in rural Newfoundland and Labrador. And it's such, you know, I don't want to romanticize it, but it's such a great lifestyle. And after the moratorium, we saw thousands and thousands and thousands of people leave and just entire communities that emptied out. Folks never came back. But we're hearing people now saying, you know, I want to come back to my home. I want to come back. You know, you might have been 5 or 6 or 7 when you left, but you remember that, and you remember that life, and you want to raise your children, raise your family there. So there's a part of that as well. And with the state of the fishery right now and all the positivity and the hope, I think there's a real opportunity here. We're looking at about 2,500 vacancies, we figure, in the next 10 years, retirements. So there's an opportunity here for a lot of folks.
1: Okay. Dwan Street, have a good meeting this morning. Thank you for this.
0: Thank you so much.
1: Dwan Street is the president of the Fish, Food and Allied Workers Union, and she was in St. John's. You're listening to The Current Review on CBC Radio 1. I'm Rebecca Zanbergen. The new proposed West Coast Pipeline is the first project designated of national interest under the Building Canada Act. Prime Minister Mark Carney was in Fort McMurray yesterday to make the announcement alongside Alberta Premier Daniel Smith. Named the Pacific Link, the pipeline would carry as much as 1 million barrels of oil a day from Alberta to the BC coast, and it would largely follow the existing Trans Mountain pipeline route. Here's what the Prime Minister says will happen next.
2: Over the next year, the Major Projects Office, supported by Canada's Energy

0: regulator will lead consultations with all stakeholders to set the conditions for the projects, specifics about the ownership, the benefits, the environmental protections, and the local hiring, contracting, and oversight.
1: CBC's business reporter Kyle Bax is in Calgary. So it's clear the federal government is all in, Alberta's all in. Does that mean this thing is going ahead?
2: Well, I would describe it as one step forward on a long journey ahead, because there's a lot more work to do and some significant hurdles to overcome. But at least for now, we have a name, Pacific Link, so at least we know what to call it.
1: Mm-hmm. Okay, you were in Fort McMurray this week and spoke to some people there. Let's have a listen to a few of them.
3: I don't think it'll ever be as crazy as the 2006 booms where, 4 hours to drive to site because traffic was so bad. But I do see smaller booms happening and steadier booms happening, which is good.
4: I can see the community looking a lot busier. I can see more development, more families moving into the area, better opportunities for improved infrastructure and services, and just general growth.
1: So a long road ahead, but if this goes ahead, what does this project mean for Fort McMurray?
2: Well, it means a lot. The last 10, 12 years have been pretty tough there. The oil prices crashed, there were wildfires, there was a devastating flood to the downtown. So, people describe how it's been really sluggish. It's been, a lot of doom and gloom. But even just over the last year, there's been a real upswing. High oil prices are partly responsible, but a lot of it is also anticipation of this new pipeline and then what it could mean for construction of new projects potentially in the oil sands. And so this community that is known for these meteoric oil booms and crippling busts over the past number of decades, it's now eyeing another potential wave of good fortune.
1: Yeah, and so clearly there's excitement there, but there is a pretty hefty price tag to all of this. It's estimated at between $35 and $45 billion. Who's going to pay for that?
2: Well, the ownership is split three ways right now. So there is a private company, Pembina Pipeline, that has a 10% stake. The remaining 90% is split between the Alberta government and the federal government. The federal share is through a crown corporation. And so that's how the ownership is split right now. But of course, things could change over the next year or two as this project does move towards construction. And Indigenous groups are being offered ownership, at least a 10% share. So that's something also we're going to keep an eye on.
1: Interesting you talk about that, the ownership, because the Union of BC Indian Chiefs has already come out promising a fight against this pipeline. How able do you think the governments are, Alberta and the federal government, in getting these First Nations communities on side?
2: Yeah, and there are in some Indigenous groups who definitely oppose this project. There are also some that support it and would like a larger ownership stake of this project. And then there's also a number of Indigenous groups that are also somewhere in the middle. They are grappling with what to do. So for instance, there's the Athabasca Chipewyan First Nation. It's near Fort McMurray. It has concerns about the possible impacts on land, rivers, habitat. It's also listening though to what possible economic benefits there might be. And the chief, Alan Adam, he's opposed the oil industry many times before, but he also didn't attend the announcement with the prime minister yesterday. So the nation is saying it wants to be involved. It wants to be at the table to learn more about the project and then also provide its input as well.
1: The Trans Mountain Pipeline was expanded not that long ago, and now we're talking about this new pipeline that will follow the same route, likely, is what we're learning, as the Trans Mountain Pipeline. I know we have the oil, but do we have the means to get it into these pipelines?
2: One of the big challenges is going to be whether the oil companies are going to sign long-term contracts committing themselves to actually using this project. And the reason is because it is a big pipeline. And so they're going to have to spend billions of dollars to increase their own production to commit to using this pipeline for 20, 25, 30 years. And that is going to be a big hurdle for this pipeline. And that's even why Alberta's Premier Danielle Smith is expected to roll out a new incentive program coming up to help encourage these companies to spend the money. And this incentive program is only going to be for companies that are building new projects

0: north up the coast.
1: Right. And so Mark Carney said, you know, there's expectations that construction could begin as early as next September. I mean, given all of what we just talked about, is that realistic, do you think?
0: You know, the people I've spoken with say, yeah, that's pretty optimistic. But, you know, when they say construction starting, that could also mean, you know, start moving ground, but not actually, you know, fully ramping up production. That still could be a couple years away. And there is this long to-do list. There's detailed route planning. There's engineering. There's consultation with more than 100 communities. So there's a lot of work to do. And even with the consultation process, you know, they're trying to do it differently with this project. You know, previously a company would announce a project and then they would go and do consultation with local communities, including indigenous groups. For this one, they tried to go out early before announcing where the pipeline would even go. But then a lot of communities were frustrated because they basically said, you're providing us with no details. So what kind of input are we supposed to give? And so there has been some frustration already, but there's still going to be a lot of consultation ahead for this project.
1: Yeah, shorter time frame, but still a long road ahead, it sounds like. Kyle, thank you very much for this.
0: Thank you.
1: Kyle Bax is a CBC business reporter, and he was in Calgary. You're listening to The Current Review on CBC Radio 1. I'm Rebecca Zanbergen. If you had to guess, what would you say that sound was? Maybe a really loud gunshot? It's actually a sonic boom. That's the noise planes like the Concorde made when they broke the sound barrier. The Concorde was a supersonic jet that first flew in 1976 and can get you from London to New York in just under 3.5 hours. But it was loud. In 1967, the sonic boom drew complaints when the technology was tested over London.
2: So far, 7,000 people have complained to the Ministry of Technology and to the Noise Abatement Society. Only one man seems to have come out in direct praise of the boom, and that's a 74-year-old old-age pensioner who claims that the boom has cured him of his deafness.
1: The Concorde stopped flying in 2003. It was expensive to operate and there was declining demand and safety concerns after a crash in Paris in 2000 killed 113 people. But now engineers are working to bring back passenger supersonic flight. And in a moment, I'll speak with a member of a NASA mission designing aircraft that can fly supersonic without creating that loud boom. But first, Banderlin was on the last Air France Concorde flight. He's a curator with the National Air and Space Museum in Washington, D.C. You say the Concorde was one of the most beautiful airplanes ever built. Just describe it to us.
3: Well, it's a flying dart. It is gorgeous. Still is. I mean, we own one. We just don't fly it, obviously. It's very, very graceful. I mean, it's designed not to be pretty. It's designed for a purpose. And that purpose was to carry passengers at twice the speed of sound, which it did. But it did it at extreme expense, I should say. And over the years, never really found a market. And eventually, they had to close it down because the builders could no longer support it.
1: It's funny. You say it wasn't pretty, but you did call it gorgeous. So what was the inside like?
3: Not what you'd expect. The inside is very straightforward, very narrow. The seats were no wider than coach class in conventional airliner, but you have plenty of leg room. But, you know, the interior decorations weren't elaborate or anything like that. It was just very straightforward, a nice light gray. No televisions, no media, no nothing.
1: And remind us, where did it fly when they were operational? What was the route most of them took?
3: Well, they had several transatlantic routes and a couple experimental routes in other places, but the primary route was New York to London and New York to Paris, and that was it. So it's really hard to make an airliner economic success if you only have one or two routes and are only flying a handful of airplanes. I mean, the British and the French government, who paid for the Concorde, lost billions and billions of dollars on the airplane because nobody else other than the state airlines bought them.
1: And so you were actually on the very last flight of this jet. How did you end up on it?
3: It was the last flight of Air France's, actually it was their flagship. It's the airplane that they had opened the first service across the Atlantic with to DC and other places. So we were very honored to get their prized airplane. But it was in essence a delivery flight from France

0: to us, because we have a satellite museum at Washington Dulles International Airport. So we can fly large airplanes directly to Dulles and then just taxi them over and install them in our museum. And that's what we did.
1: So you must have been pretty familiar with the Concorde before you got on it. What was it like when you found yourself there? Was it, it must have been loud?
0: It's a 1960s technology. So it is loud, but not on the inside. And you're where you want to be in less than 4 hours. That's great. You know, you don't know when you go supersonic. We only know because there's a Mach meter on the wall.
1: But you can't actually tell. You don't feel any different when you're going that fast.
0: You do not. It's just the acceleration just keeps on going. Because you're not leveling off at 35,000 feet, you're leveling off at 55 or 60,000 feet. So it's, even with all the power of those, the four engines on it, still took a while to get up to that altitude, but that's a very high altitude.
1: And so faster than the speed of sound, how fast is that? Do you know what speeds you actually reached on the plane that day?
0: The aircraft was doing Mach 2, which is twice the speed of sound, which depending on altitude and temperature and that sort of is about 1,320 miles an hour. It's faster than the Earth rotates.
1: And you can't tell. What struck you the most? Is it when you were on that flight and when you got off? What do you reflect on when you think about that time?
0: Well, of course, it was quite exciting because it was the last flight. The airplane was full of VIPs. I just remember once we got up to speed and altitude, when they started serving lunch, lunch is an understatement. One of the best meals I've ever had. But, you know, a proper French meal takes 2.5 hours, and 2.5 hours later, they took the tray away and look out the window and we're here. That was pretty amazing.
1: Yeah. I'm assuming you were on it for free because it was a delivery back to the museum. But how much did it cost at that time to get on that flight?
0: Well, that's 2003, and a one-way ticket was about $6,000, which is considerably higher today, but even that's high. So it was very expensive. So its market was not very large. They knew that when they built it. They just hoped they would be able to the market would be big enough to keep it going so they could build a bigger version of a Concorde, which would seat 200, 250 people, but never got that far because economically it just didn't work.
1: So the business model didn't work then, but there are efforts now underway to bring supersonic flight back. Do you think there could be a business case to make this work somehow?
0: I am not a businessman, so I don't know. It's possible that there's a business case, but it hasn't changed radically. It all depends. You know, the population gets larger. More and more very wealthy people may be out there who are willing to fly supersonically and pay for it.
1: If it does get off the ground, would you get on board? I mean, physically on the plane, would you want to get tried out again?
0: Sure, as long as I don't have to pay for it.
1: Okay. Bob van der Linden, I appreciate your time on this. Thank you.
0: Pleasure's mine. Thank you.
1: Bob van der Linden was on the last Air France Concorde flight back in 2003. He's a curator with the National Air and Space Museum in Washington, D.C. The engineers at NASA's Quest mission are working on bringing in a new era of supersonic passenger flights. Their goal is to make the sonic boom quieter, turning it into what they call a sonic thump instead. Peter Cohen is the mission integration manager for Quest. He's been working on NASA's supersonic programs for the last 30 years. He's joining me from the agency's Langley Research Center in Virginia. I do want to talk about your work specifically in a moment, but first just explain how the sonic boom that we've been talking about, we heard a little bit about it, but how does that come to be? What is that?
2: I always say that a sonic boom happens because the air doesn't know the plane is coming. All airplanes, when they fly, they create a pressure disturbance that kind of pushes the air out of the way. But the airplane is going faster than sound. So since pressure travels at the speed of sound, you know, there's no way for that disturbance to get out in front of the airplane. So the pressure changes instantaneously. And we call that instantaneous pressure change a shock wave. So if you look at an airplane, anytime the air is flowing over component of the airplane, it produces a shock wave. So there's one at the nose, there's one around the windshield, the wing, the engines, the tail, etc. And so you've generated this system of shock waves, and it now travels towards the ground. And as it's traveling towards the ground, those waves start to pile up on each other. And very soon you're left with just two. And those two waves are strong and stable. And they travel to the ground. And when you hear it on the ground, that bang, bang of a sonic boom. Hmm. You know, people say that a sonic boom happens when an airplane breaks the sound barrier. That's not really true. The sonic boom starts when you reach speeds faster than sound. But you're generating a sonic boom all the time while you're flying. So everybody under the flight path hears that noise.
1: Okay, so tell me about what you're working on. NASA's Quest mission, this is about bringing

0: supersonic passenger flight back? Is that, I mean, is that really the goal here? Tell us about it.
1: That is our goal. So NASA Aeronautics, we work to make air travel better. But one of the things that would obviously make flying better is that if the trips were shorter. That's why NASA's interested in improving the technology for supersonic flight. So, aircraft like the Concorde, there were a lot of barriers that prevented it from being a cost-efficient means of travel. Fuel efficiency is one, landing and takeoff noise, emissions, from the engines. But one of the biggest barriers was the sonic boom. And because it prevented the airplane from being used the way an airliner would use an airplane. If we can make it so that the sonic boom noise is quiet enough that it's not disturbing, then there's the potential for manufacturers to begin to really seriously look at building supersonic transports in the future.
0: And how close are you to all of that? I know you're working on an experimental jet called the X-59. Have you solved the sonic boom problem?
1: We think so. And the X-59 is indeed, it's an experimental airplane. It's not a prototype for an airline or anything like that. We're trying to learn about the technology that we've developed that will turn the boom into a thump. The primary thing that we're going to do with the X-59 is gather information about how people respond to a thump at different levels.
0: Difference between a thump and a boom?
1: I describe it as this. If you're in the middle of a thunderstorm, and you get one of those things where the lightning and the thunder happen almost instantaneously, and you get that really loud crack from the storm, that's a sonic boom. Later on, the sun is back out and the clouds are off in the distance, and you hear that kind of last rumble of thunder before the storm dissipates. That's a sonic thump.
0: Ah, and I understand the shape of this sort of prototype leads to getting to a thump versus a boom. Is that right? Just describe what it looks like.
1: Yeah, the shape is critical. So it's longer and slenderer than an aircraft like the Concorde. It has a very unique shape because you're trying to shape the airplane so that those shock waves are relatively the same strength and relatively evenly spaced along the airplane. So it's kind of got unique curvature in the wings. It's relatively flat on the bottom. One unique feature is the engine is mounted on top of the airplane instead of below the airplane, because the engine inlet has a strong shock wave that you want to eliminate if possible. You don't want that shock to contribute to the overall sound system. Another interesting feature of the X-59, which might show up in future supersonic transports, is it doesn't have a window in the front for the pilot to see out of. Making that window creates a shock wave, which again adds to the sound. So we've eliminated the window and installed something we call our external vision system, which is basically a camera that gives an outside view to a pilot. So the pilot, instead of looking out a window, is looking at a screen that gives them their external view.
0: I suppose you wouldn't want that system to fail. That would be a little bit alarming. I mean, sometimes these things fail.
1: Well, yes. That's why, particularly in X-59, we have backups to our backups to our backups.
0: What about the other challenges you talked to? Because even if you create a sonic thump and not a boom, you still have the fuel efficiency, that you have the problem with it being so much money that no one can afford to take it unless you're super wealthy. I mean, are you considering those problems as well?
1: Yes. Our main focus is the sonic boom right now, but our portfolio of work in supersonic does include addressing all of these other technologies. And if you look at, compared to Concorde, there's many technologies in subsonic airplanes right now that would make the next generation of supersonic airplanes all that much better. For instance, composite materials they use for construction of airframes now are much lighter. The engines are much more efficient. There's noise reduction technology that makes the airplanes quieter when they take off and land. So all of that applies, but there's definitely unique aspects of it that need to be considered for supersonic. So some of the things that we're working on in specific right now are takeoff and landing noise, because that's kind of after sonic boom, that's really the next biggest challenge. So there are technologies we're working on that kind of the engine can kind of reconfigure itself when you slow down And it becomes much more like a subsonic engine, so it's quieter at takeoff and landing.
0: What's interesting is the U.S. Federal Aviation Association is looking at reworking the rules around flying supersonic jets over land. In fact, I think Donald Trump at some point signed an executive order allowing for some of these changes to come into effect if we get there. But they're currently not allowed to fly over land. So how likely do you think it is that we'll see these rules change?
1: The whole goal of the Quest mission is to create information that can inform new rules about supersonic flight. We need to understand, you know, that the ban on supersonic flight wasn't done just to prevent supersonic flight. It was the only way the FAA knew at the time to protect people from sonic boom noise. But the FAA said, if technology is developed and information comes forward that shows what sound level is acceptable, they would revisit the rule. That's really what's happening right now. So our data from the Quest mission will give the FAA the information they need to say, all right, instead of a speed limit, we're going to have a sound limit. So as long as an airplane is quieter than some level, it would be okay for that airplane to fly supersonic over land.
0: Based on the work you've been doing, and I know you've been studying this for years and years, can we get to the point where it is viable?
1: Yes, we didn't start out to build the X-59, the demonstrator. We started out to solve the sonic boom problem. And when we thought we had a solution that would work, we did some airliner designs that incorporated that technology. So we've done a lot of that work. So we kind of know what level of sound you have to get down to where people, you know, either find it not objectionable or don't hear it. Mm-hmm. But, you know, those are laboratory studies. So we really need to get information from people in their own homes, in communities.
0: And so how many years away do you think we are in seeing supersonic travel, maybe at a cost that is affordable? I suppose that's the big question.
1: That's the big question. So, you know, it's hard to say. The way the market works is a lot of times, you know, the first product is a high-end product that kind of blazes a trail. And then the next generation is accessible to more people. And that's kind of the way NASA envisions it. We want to bring supersonic travel back so that we can gain experience with it. In the meantime, continue to develop the technologies that make the airplanes more capable, but also more affordable.
0: Okay. Cohen, I appreciate your time this morning. Thank you for this.
1: Oh, you're very welcome. Thank you.
0: Peter Cohen is the integration manager for NASA's Quest mission and has been working on NASA's supersonic programs for the last 30 years. He joined me from the agency's Langley Research Center in Virginia. You're listening to The Current Review on CBC Radio 1. I'm Rebecca Zanbergen. That is a familiar sound this time of year, Canada geese making their way south for the winter. Between mid-August and November, millions of birds migrate through southwestern Ontario. If you're in that area, maybe you've noticed the yellow warblers or thrushes with their identifiable speckled belly or a flock of geese and their iconic V shape overhead. This year, there is new support for researchers studying their remarkable journeys. Canadian literary icon Margaret Atwood is contributing to the continued research for our feathered friends. She's given $1 million to Western University in honor of her late partner and fellow novelist, Graham Gibson. Matt Galloway spoke with Margaret about Graham's love of birds in 2021, a few years after his passing.
2: Graham was a late life convert, by which I mean he did not grow up watching birds. And then he had one of those light bulb experiences in one of the Don Valley ravines when he saw a large bird and he didn't know what it was. So he found out it was a red-tailed hawk. And from that moment on, he was a bird-er, as we say.
0: The donation will set up a new chair for avian biology carrying Graham Gibson's name. Christopher Guglielmo is a professor of biology at Western University and director at the Center for Animals on the Move. Matt Galloway spoke with him earlier this week, and here is their conversation.
3: They told you you needed to sit down first before they gave you the news. What did you think was coming?
4: Yeah, I really had no idea. It was one of our development people, because we're in a fundraising campaign right now. And I got a phone call in the summertime and she said, are you standing up? You need to sit down because I have some really big news for you. I can't believe it. She was so emotional. And we're very, very excited and grateful for this gift.
3: Talk about what the bunny is going to do, but just broadly, what does it mean for someone like you? You have spent the last 25 years researching migratory birds.
4: Yeah, that's right. I think, you know, I came to Western in 2005 and we had a good number of avian biologists, and Western had a, you know, a reputation in that area, but we've, you know, been building it up over time. And one thing we did was build

0: you must have a burning question that you want answered.
1: Well, my big burning question, I would love to have somebody help me with this, is I study the ultra-endurance flight of migratory birds. And so there's species like bar-tailed godwits that leave Alaska and fly all the way to New Zealand in one go. And they fly for over a week without any food or water. And it's constant exercise. And I've calculated they should really run out of fuel after about 4 days. So we really don't understand how they do that. And I've been doing some studies on their metabolic regulation during those super long flights.
0: Just last question. This chair will be endowed in the name of Graham Gibson. And they talk about a spark bird. His spark bird was the red-tailed hawk. That was the thing that got him interested in birds. And anybody who's interested in birds has one of those things that they saw, and that kind of led them down the path. What was the spark bird for you?
1: Oh, for me, it was the common tern, which is a seabird. And I was an undergraduate and I got an opportunity. I just didn't want to go home for the summer. And I went out to a bird colony and I stepped off a lobster boat. And the researcher, Helen Hayes, said, "Come with me, you know, grab that trap. We're going to go catch some birds." And I just fell in love with birds. I was 19 years old and I've never looked back from there.
0: The passion that you have for this is really infectious, and it will be neat to see what that researcher does with this check and whether your question and those questions on that whiteboard of yours get answered. Chris, thank you very much for this.
1: Thank you very much.
0: Chris Guglielmo is a professor of biology at Western University, director at the Center for Animals on the Move, and that university will be getting $1 million from Margaret Atwood to help further the study of birds.
2: Christopher Guglielmo is a professor of biology at Western University and director at the Center for Animals on the Move. Matt Galloway spoke with him earlier this week. That's all the time we have today for The Current Review. I'm Rebecca Zanbergen. 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
1: Fighting flyer with flyer on The Debaters with host Steve Patterson. 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And on demand on CBC Listen. People finding their new frequencies. Stories from Canadians of color and immigrants adapting their culture. Music filled with a desire for discovery from around the world and in Canada. Hear Canada Reflected on Frequencies with host Errol Nazareth. After the news.
4: From CBC News, The World is Sour. I'm Neil Kumar. The pilot suspected of having attacked another pilot aboard a Tel Aviv-bound Fly Dubai flight was removed from a previous job at Oman's national airline last year, following concerns about his extremist views. According to reports, terrorist images were found on one of the suspect's social media accounts. Tom Perry has more about Wednesday's incident.
5: As more than 170 passengers aboard the Fly Dubai flight were fearing for their lives, in the cockpit, pilot Smit Machar was fighting for his own.
6: He hit me like...
7: No.
6: So many times.
5: Attacked and stabbed, allegedly by the plane's co-pilot. Machar, an Indian national, spoke from his hospital bed in Abu Dhabi with India's Prime Minister Narendra Modi, describing how despite his injuries, he opened the cockpit door, allowing passengers to seize control. I could feel that the aircraft was plunging, he says, and I said to myself while I was getting beaten, this is the last push, Smit, do it, the door is right there. Somehow I opened

0: We're now at the end of As It Happens, the Midnight Edition. Coming up next on CBC Radio 1, the news.
1: As It Happens, the Midnight Edition. We'll be back again for you on Tuesday. I'm Neil Kirksall. Thanks for listening.
0: And I'm Chris Howden. Good night. I addressed it.

0: It's just that it's all ongoing. They've been found guilty, but they're now appealing.
1: Right.
0: They say there are legal flaws. They say there are problems with the evidence. They say there are lots of things they have to say. They say the legal reasoning was problematic, and there is an appeal which will take months and months.
1: Manchester City has been dominant for years. I'm curious, are they kind of seen as a villain in the league, at least by fans of opposing teams?
0: Yeah, very much so. And some of your listeners might have heard of Erling Haaland for Norway in the World Cup. He became a bit of a social media celebrity.
1: Sure.
0: The manager, Pep Guardiola, who did so well with Barcelona before moving to Manchester City. So dominant team. Yeah, with the rival fans, they're very unpopular because other teams feel like they've been cheated out of league titles. Liverpool under Jurgen Klopp were a very successful team for many years, but in two occasions, they just missed out by 1 point to Manchester City. Incredibly high points total, but just missed out. So lots of these other teams are very resentful that they've been basically cheated out of trophies.
1: So this feels like a comeuppance, basically, for a fan of other teams. I know there's been a lot of chatter about this. Have you seen any particular social media reactions or heard them from folks of opposing teams?
0: Oh, yeah. Well, there's certainly been a lot of gloating from rival fans, certainly a lot of rival fans enjoying it. I mean, there's really been the sense for a long time that whatever the legal process, that something has not smelt quite right about all this. Because Manchester City leapt on the scene. They were taken over by Abu Dhabi in 2008. They won the Premier League for the first time in 2012. But they started buying really expensive players very quickly on huge wages. And it now looks like some of that money was through these sham contracts worth hundreds of millions of pounds or dollars. So it's this sort of, for 18 years, this has all looked a bit fishy. And now, according to this ruling, it really, really has been, you know, serious financial wrongdoing.
1: So the curtain has kind of been pulled back finally. As you mentioned, the club has been owned since 2008 by an investment firm for the Abu Dhabi royal family. So is there a kind of geopolitics angle to this story?
0: Yeah, absolutely. And there's another very interesting political dimension because the city of Manchester is where our new Prime Minister, Andy Burnham, is. He's not from there, but it's his political power base. He was mayor of Greater Manchester.
1: Right.
0: And kind of his big pitch is that Manchester has got a lot better as a place over the last 10 years, whereas much of Britain, frankly, hasn't. The economy's been stagnant. But Manchester, if you go there, it's full of skyscrapers, it's booming. And a big part of that is foreign investment. So Abu Dhabi, not just building a fancy stadium, but also investing in a whole area of the city. There's a huge music venue now. There's lots of apartments. But beyond Abu Dhabi, there's also lots of Chinese investment in Manchester. So if you're a stagnant country like Britain has been, how do you grow your economy? Do you have to make moral compromises with dubious autocratic regimes to grow? And that was the kind of Manchester model. And it has incredible political significance because the new prime minister, that is his whole pitch. That is why he was a success.
1: And he has said that he would be, quote, really concerned if Manchester City lost its owners. So he has weighed into this.
0: He has. And it's a bit baffling and strange, really, because the public reaction is clearly, you know, aside from Manchester City fans, the vast majority of people think, well, they've been found guilty. There should be seriously harsh sanctions. But Andy Burnham is really quite close to all this because as the former mayor of Greater Manchester, he would have spent a lot of time speaking to the club, not necessarily about sport, but about their huge regeneration of a whole area of the city, which now looks very, very different in the light of these really damning rulings.
1: Other Premier League teams have been bought up by people very closely connected to the government of other Gulf countries. So I'm wondering if fans feel kind of a certain way about that.
0: Yeah, so Newcastle United was bought by the Saudi Arabia's public investment fund in 2021. Elsewhere in Europe, another example is Paris Saint-Germain, which are owned by the state of Qatar. Yeah, I mean, fans of other clubs don't tend to like other clubs owned by Middle Eastern states. It's all a bit odd. For a game that's sort of deeply rooted in English working class communities, it's all very strange. I mean, most clubs now are owned by Americans, by wealthy Americans. Arsenal are owned by the Cronker family, Liverpool by the Fenway Sports, who also own the Boston Red Sox. So actually more are owned by Americans. But even the very richest American billionaires still aren't as rich as the state of Abu Dhabi or the state of Saudi Arabia.
1: And what's in it for these owners? Why are they funneling so much money into UK-based soccer teams?
0: Well, that's the big question. I mean, I think it goes back to the Middle East and it goes back to these countries wanting to be players on the world stage. I mean, not many people had heard of Qatar 20 years ago, but then it hosted the World Cup. It bought Paris Saint-Germain. It owns this huge satellite sports TV channel called beIN Sports all over the Middle East. It's a huge global player in a large part due to sport. And of course, the large US military base there. And I think other countries watch that and Abu Dhabi and Saudi Arabia and everyone else is trying to do the same thing and their sort of rivalries in the Middle East itself. So I think it's more about the Middle East, frankly, than it is about England.
1: Mm. Back to England, though, what kind of punishments might be on the table for Man City if it does

0: lose its appeal?
1: Well, we don't know, but it would be astonishing if it wasn't extremely harsh sporting sanctions, which I think is important because there have been other clubs that have broken rules recently that have had financial punishments. But that would be nonsensical here because the Abu Dhabi has effectively bottomless pockets to pay any fine. So sporting sanctions would mean relegation. We have this system, which you guys don't in American leagues, of promotion and relegation. So if you do really badly one year, you don't get the top spot in the draft the next year, you get they go down to a division below. But if Manchester City were relegated and nothing else changed, they would just spend all their money and go straight back up again and be winning again. So there's this feeling that it has to be something harsher, more long-running. People have even spoke about a forced sale. Could the government force the owners to sell the club? But even then, would they just start off where they left off? Because while at the very beginning, they might just have been bankrolled by wealthy outsiders, now this club is a huge global brand and they do have fans around the world, which lead to commercial revenue and whatever else. So while the owner money has kind of jump-started this, they now exist on this elevated plane as some of the other big clubs in European football, although that never would have happened without Abu Dhabi.
0: And I would imagine that the idea is there needs to be a punishment that would act as a deterrent for other clubs trying to do the same thing, which would have to be a pretty big punishment indeed.
1: Absolutely. And, well, it'd be very difficult for other clubs to do similar because there are much more stringent financial regulations which weren't there at the time. But yeah, I mean, the Premier League, clearly, I mean, the language in the report, it's a very sort of technical report, but it uses the word sham multiple times. It talks about the bad faith. It basically accuses them of lying multiple times in their evidence. It's a really, really kind of harsh indictment of the way the Premier League sees Manchester City. So they absolutely want them to be punished very, very badly. But of course, there is still an appeal to run.
0: Sports journalist Joey Durso. Brazil's much-anticipated presidential election is this Sunday. 13 candidates are on the ballot, but most eyes are on the two frontrunners, incumbent President Luiz Inácio Lula da Silva and his far-right challenger, Jair Bolsonaro. He, of course, is the son of jailed former president Jair Bolsonaro. Meanwhile, Brazil's top electoral court has been trying to tamp down on disinformation and the use of artificial intelligence before people head to the poll. With the first round of voting set for this Sunday, the question is that working? Rose Gilbert reports from Florianópolis, Brazil.
2: Dona Maria is a well-known right-wing media personality. Her videos, which are critical of Brazilian President Lula da Silva, have drawn hundreds of thousands of followers on Instagram and TikTok. Here she is in an online interview.
3: Boa tarde, Mário e Fred. Que satisfação participar do Sem Rodeios.
2: She's elderly, she's black, she's a woman, and she's influential. She's also not a real person. Dona Maria is the AI creation of a rideshare driver named Daniel Cristiano dos Santos, as a BBC report revealed earlier this year. Back in 2024, Brazil's Special Court for Elections introduced new regulations banning the use of deepfakes in political advertising. And since then, the court has continued to make updates, for instance, requiring AI-generated content to be labeled and prohibiting AI chatbots from telling people which candidate to vote for.
4: It's really hard to say if it's working or not.
2: Liz Nóbrega is Director of Strategy and Innovation at Alafia Labs, a digital policy research group based in northern Brazil. On the one hand, she says regulations are vital.
4: The fact that we have rules, we are thinking that's really helpful because we have more transparency than we had before, and we can develop researches showing what is working and what is not working.
2: On the other hand, it's nearly impossible for the courts to keep up with the sheer volume and variety of material online. The problem is exacerbated by the fact that a majority of Brazilians get their news through social media and messaging apps like WhatsApp, according to a study released in April. And social media sites are not helping.
4: The technology has been developed so fast and growing the quality of the content so fast that it's really difficult for the population to understand and recognize what is AI or not.
2: Despite the courts demanding that they label AI-generated content, it often isn't happening. Stevan Bertelli is a hairdresser. He uses Instagram and Facebook regularly and considers himself a pretty tech-savvy guy.
5: Mas já fui enganado, sim. Já fui enganado.
2: Still, he says he's fallen for artificial intelligence before.
5: Isso me apunhalou. Isso me contaminou muito.
2: I've been tricked, Bertelli says. He recalls being horrified by a post linking incumbent President Lula da Silva to child sex abuse. Later, that post was debunked and taken down. But Bertelli couldn't tell if it was real.

0: real or not, and that really scared him.
1: É perturbador, né?
0: Videos like that are generally taken down because they're so wildly inflammatory and so widely spread. But Fernanda Rodriguez of the Institute for Research on Internet and Society says too many of these fakes are staying online and unlabeled.
2: Então, para além da questão de regular a IA,
0: it's not just about regulating AI-generated content, Rodriguez says. It's about regulating the digital platforms where that content is posted. Her group did a study where they put AI-generated election misinformation on the top 5 social media sites. About a month later, TikTok took their posts down, followed by YouTube. But the content was never labeled as AI, and the other 3 platforms never took the disinformation down. When they asked the companies why they didn't remove the fake posts, they didn't get a reply. But even when social media companies do take down these kinds of posts, trying to keep something off the internet for good is like trying to catch a cloud with your bare hands. Take Dona Maria, for example. Her original accounts on Instagram and TikTok were banned, but the videos continue to circulate online. Or as she put it,
3: se me derruba uma porta, eu entro pela janela, sento na sala e ainda pergunto.
0: If you take away a door, I will enter through the window.
2: Bom, é a pergunta de $1 million.
0: So the future of AI regulation in politics? Well, that's the $1 million question, Rodriguez says. Both she and Nóbrega say their research groups will investigate the impact of AI following the election. The first round of voting takes place this Sunday, October 4th. For The World, I'm Rose Gilbert in Florianópolis.
4: Up next, why Egypt is cracking down on journalists. 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

0: This is The World. I'm Carolyn Beeler. In Haiti, the healthcare system is under major strain. Gangs have taken over most of the capital of Port-au-Prince and are pushing northwards, displacing about 1.5 million people along the way. That's caused overcrowding in hospitals and interruptions in routine healthcare. The International Rescue Committee's Deputy Director for Programs, Ali Pasika, is in Haiti's capital, Port-au-Prince. She shared her assessment of the situation with me earlier today.
1: I was recently in northwest Haiti in a town about 150 kilometers away from Port-au-Prince on the coast. And I visited the only remaining hospital outside of gang-controlled areas that operates for that region. The state of the hospital and the state of the healthcare system in that area is on the verge of collapse. The hospital is in need of pharmaceuticals, of beds, and of personnel to support the inflow of internally displaced people. We're seeing much larger numbers of people fleeing violence and insecurity who are seeking shelter, safety, healthcare in these locations. So the hospital and the health centers are overwhelmed with a larger number of people. But even before that, the healthcare system in Haiti has been on its knees for years now, and it is crucially and chronically underfunded and lacking in basic equipment, pharmaceuticals, and personnel in order to sustain the system. So it is a compounding effect that is now reaching very, very severe humanitarian crisis.
0: And so when you visited this hospital in northwest Haiti, what did you actually see? Like, what did it look like for folks trying to get care there?
1: When I visited the hospital, I have to say that I was incredibly impressed with the healthcare personnel that are there, who do an enormous work with very little available equipment. What we're seeing is, for example, in the maternity is women who are bunched up together. Every single bed is used. There is not a single bed available. Women who are waiting to give birth are sitting very close to each other with no privacy and absolutely no fan, no air conditioning, very little electricity, because the electricity is saved for the moment for the rooms where the delivery takes place. What we're also seeing is children who are there for illnesses or other who are also very close together, bunched up with their families close to them. It's a very severe situation.
0: So you've mentioned there are a lot of Haitians displaced due to gang violence. Are there specific health concerns that arise because of that displacement, like people not getting their routine health care, or health concerns that arise from, you know, being on the move or living outside of where you're from?
1: Absolutely. Displacement causes huge disruption in the lives of people and any kind of medical treatment that they were following. One of the number one problems with displacement is sexual and reproductive health. Women who are on treatments to control their births are no longer able to seek out this medical care, which often ends with unwanted pregnancies. Now, one of the jobs that the IRC and partners are doing is try and set those systems back up in place.

0: creating the National Haitian Police and the Gang Suppression Force is also generating an enormous amount of injuries. And the ones who make it to the hospitals are the ones who are lucky enough to actually make it there. That we know that there are many people inside those neighborhoods that are not allowed out because the gangs refuse to let anyone come out. So then either they are lucky enough to survive their injuries, or unfortunately, many of them will die of their injuries.
1: So back to routine healthcare, I imagine something big that's getting interrupted is childhood vaccines. I know that happens a lot in places of conflict. Are a lot of kids there going unvaccinated?
0: Yes, this is a major issue and one that the IOC has been working on recently with a catch-up vaccination program to try and go and find the most vulnerable children in the most remote areas to vaccinate them. But it is an ongoing and chronic issue, as we know, that in order to avoid epidemics, everyone needs to be vaccinating. And what we are seeing in Haiti is lots of what we classify as zero dose children. So children who have never accessed a vaccination, and those who have dropped out of the system and who are therefore vulnerable to the diseases that they are linked to.
1: Has there been an increase in measles or things like that that can be vaccinated against?
0: Yes, we are seeing numbers of preventable diseases rise in Haiti due to the lack of vaccinations.
1: The U.S. and many other countries have cut foreign aid funding recently. How has that impacted the healthcare system in Haiti?
0: This has been a huge issue on so many levels. The one I noticed the most severely when I was in Northwest Haiti is the community health, which was formerly funded by USAID. And that included things like epidemics prevention and response. So it means that it's also about reporting a suspected case of cholera before it reaches a point where we have a mass. And all of those intermediary health personnel who were in communication with the community that would ensure that surveillance, both for epidemics, but also surveillance for malnutrition, all of those people have been cut out of the system, which means not only people can't afford to go to the health center themselves if they suspect something, but also they often, no one comes to seek them out, so that then diseases end up spiraling out of control because of those issues.
1: So we've been focusing on what you've seen in Northwest Haiti. Is the situation with healthcare similar across the whole country?
0: Yes. So the majority of the security and displacement crisis due to gang violence is concentrated between the capital, Port-au-Prince, and then the northwest and the center of the country. That is where most of that displacement is happening. But if you look at the entire country, you will see that the healthcare system has been on the verge of collapse for many years now, and it is not sustaining the needs of the population. The education system is also under heavy burden. And what we're also seeing is that the food insecurity crisis, so the ability for people to be able to feed themselves and their families, is under huge constraint. And this will only get worse with predicted El Nino droughts that are going to hit the region and Haiti more specifically.
1: The International Rescue Committee's Deputy Director for Programs, Ali Pasika, from Port-au-Prince, Haiti.

0: A group of chemicals known as PFAS are everywhere, on non-pans, waterproof jackets, upholstery. They are so ubiquitous that trace amounts can be found in the bloodstream of nearly every American. And exposure has been linked to cancer and other serious illnesses, especially in communities where they are used in local industry. That is the case in a town in northern England, close to the seaside resort of Blackpool. Residents living near a chemical factory there have some of the highest PFAS blood levels ever recorded in the UK. Leanna Hosea is a journalist with Watershed Investigations who helped organize the blood tests and has this report.
1: At the local football club in Thornton Cleveleys in Lancashire, northern England, people are filing in not to watch the game, but to roll up their sleeves and have their blood taken to be tested for PFAS, per and polyfluoroalkyl substances. Parents, children, grandparents, whole households are arriving here together, anxious to know whether these so-called forever chemicals have found their way into their bodies and into the people they love.
2: Have you had your blood taken before?
3: Oh, millions of times.
2: Yeah. Any allergies to plasters at all?
3: No.
2: Okay, just make a tight fist.
1: 49 residents

still to come. We take a train ride between Germany and Poland filled with live music. Stick around for the culture train. 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

0: is in the middle, and it could go either way, but it's 10% good, 10% evil. Anyway,
1: look,
0: sorry.
1: So much to talk about. Look, I do want to keep talking about East of Eden because clearly there's a lot to talk about, but we are running out of time for our radio show. So I'm going to keep you all with me. For those who are listening on the radio, please join us on our podcast, wherever you get your podcast. East of Eden is streaming now on Netflix. Adam Naiman is a film critic for The Ringer. He was with me in our Toronto studio. Hannah Flint is a film critic and author of Strong Female Character, What Movies Teach Us. She's based in London, UK. And Kaya Shinyata is a freelance film critic based in Toronto. And that's it for the show today. I'm Rad Simon Pillay, sitting in for Elamine Abdel-Mahmoud. This is Commotion. I'll see you next time.

0: there actually appeared pretty unremarkable. He'd gotten a job working construction, and he was gone for long stretches of the day. Otherwise, Nixon said, I'd get home and I'd shut myself in. Now, it is possible that Nixon might have missed the signs that La Nome was becoming a more dangerous place to live, but he couldn't have missed the fact that his own apartment and the entire building were falling apart. The city had a lot of questions for the management company about all of this. They wanted to know about fires in the building, about those abandoned cars in the parking lot, about the surveillance cameras that weren't working. In June of 2024, the owners of La Nome were asked to provide a representative for a meeting at the FBI office in Denver.
1: But it wasn't to tell them to clean up their act, at least as far as I can tell. The FBI apparently wanted to know more about criminal activity at Zevin Shmariahu's properties. Also in attendance were members of the Aurora Police Department and the DEA.
0: We don't know exactly what was said at the meeting, but it's an important moment in this game of telephone, where Nixon's name now inches closer to that of Tren de Aragua.
1: Less than a week later, CBZ's attorney, a guy named Walter Slacken, filed a stolen property report with local police. On June 27, 2024, it begins, the owners were informed that the Aurora multifamily properties had been forcibly taken over and were in control of individuals claiming to be part of one or more gangs who have immigrated from the country of Venezuela to the city of Aurora, Colorado.
0: The first property listed was La Nome. Now we'll learn what happened after Nixon Azuaje Perez was arrested and why he ended up in a maximum security prison outside of the United States.
1: The dispatch call came in at 4:31 a.m. on the morning Nixon was arrested for picking up spent bullet casings. Shots fired.
2: Pues yo estaba en el frente de mi apartamento. Estaba con mi hermano, estábamos ahí con una amiga también.
1: Aurora police wouldn't give me the 911 calls when I asked for them because the case was still pending. But according to Nixon's arrest affidavit, multiple callers reported a group of people shooting at each other along the first, third, and fourth floors.
2: Y se escuchaba como pegaban los disparos así enfrente de los apartamentos así.
1: Nixon could hear the bullets bouncing off the complex walls. Pieces of brick were exploding and falling onto the floor. Nixon rushed back into his apartment for cover.
2: Pero antes de encerrarnos, o sea, nosotros vimos los casquillos de balas que estaban ahí enfrente.
1: But before he shut himself in, he saw the bullet casings, sitting there, right in front of his apartment door.
2: Por un instinto, nosotros dijimos, vamos a lanzar eso para abajo, no va a venir la policía, nos va a culpar a nosotros, están enfrente del apartamento. Entonces los lanzamos para abajo. Yo le dije, vamos a lanzarlos, y los lanzamos.
1: Kind of on instinct, we said, let's throw those down there because the police are going to show up and they're going to blame us, Nixon said. So we threw them downstairs. Nixon woke up the next morning to the sound of a voice coming through a loudspeaker.
2: Me despierta. Me despierta y me dice que nos van a llenar el apartamento, que...
1: Nixon said the cops had their guns drawn on him when he walked out. But what did we do? He asked.
2: El policía dijo algo así como que un mexicano que vivía abajo le había dicho algo así. Le había dicho que nosotros habíamos lanzado eso para la planta baja.
1: An officer told them that someone who lived downstairs, a Mexican guy, had shown them a video of Nixon cleaning up the spent bullet casings.
2: Él dijo que nosotros estábamos cubriendo a la pandilla, algo así.
1: The arrest affidavit also says that after watching the security footage, the authorities believe that Nixon and Dixon were intentionally picking up shell casings to cover for those involved in the shooting. The brothers were booked in Adams County Jail for tampering with evidence in connection with an attempted homicide.
0: Something else was happening on the day that Nixon was arrested.

0: vessels and fishing vessels. On the vessel, in a container, inside the walls or bulkhead, or smuggled in what is called parasite capsules on the hull of the vessel. In fact, the people on the vessel may not even know that it's there. When you think about how many tons a container vessel or a yacht or a fishing vessel can carry, that is where I suspect a lot of the quantity is coming from. I think that you will probably start to see new technologies, uncrewed underwater vessels that are remotely controlled or autonomous, much more technologically enabled. If the route continues to be so valuable, then you'll start to see those capabilities.
1: The key driving factor is the profitability of drugs in Australia and New Zealand. So it is not cheap for traffickers to get their produce across the Pacific. It takes a long time. There are risks attached to it. However, those risks are worth taking, because even if a small amount of drugs reaches Australia, they'll still make a very, very large profit.
2: Virginia Camoli, head of the Pacific Program at the Global Initiative Against Transnational Organised Crime. You also heard from David Bright, forensic psychologist and professor of criminology at Deakin University, Victoria, Paul Gutenberg, former professor of history at Stony Brook University in New York, and Jennifer Parker, former naval officer and current adjunct professor at UWA's Defence Security Institute. Today's sound engineer was Roy Huberman. I'm Ros Bluett. You've been listening to Rear Vision. Catch you next week or anytime on the ABC Listen app.
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4: Hello, I'm Alal Shamahi, and welcome to The Conversation from the BBC World Service. This is the programme where we bring together two women with something in common and see what happens. Today we're covering some common ground, or rather, what lies below it. Mycelia, the root network of mushrooms. Around the world, practical applications for mycelia have explored how their properties could have the potential to ease environmental challenges, from plastic pollution to the carbon footprint of meat production. Joining me to get to the root of this are Julia Bielutska from Ukraine, now in Spain, co-founder and CEO of S-Lab, a company creating packaging for consumer product using mushroom roots, and Kimberly Lee from Canada, the CEO and co-founder of Prime Roots, a company making meat substitutes using mycelium. She joins me from California. A very warm welcome to you both.
5: Thank you so much. It's a great pleasure to be here.
6: Thanks for having us, Ella.
4: So let's get started by saying that some listeners might actually never have heard of the concept of making things, be they foods to materials, out of mushroom roots. Julia, what special properties does mycelium have in your case to help you achieve your product aims?
5: Well, we use the strong binding properties of mycelium to create our packaging. So we mix two ingredients. One is plant waste. So we use stems or straws of the plants. Then we mix them with a small amount of mycelium, and mycelium starts to create nets, really like a spider, like a rapid system of the nets, and binds all of the particles of the plant waste together. And at the end, we get a very strong and reliable material. In our case, it is a natural replacement of polystyrene or styrofoam, this, you know, foamed, fluffy, white, squeaky, annoying material.
4: And Kim, what special properties does mycelium have when it comes to achieving your product aims?
6: Similar to Julia's product, we're using mycelium really for the textural components. And also little known is mycelium has a great nutritional benefit in that it's a whole food source of protein that is very high in extremely bioavailable and digestible protein. So I like to put it into perspective what it looks like. So if you imagine like a chicken breast, and if you kind of tear the fibers, that is what mycelium looks like. Just raw. And so it has this beautiful natural texture, which is why it's so good at making different, you know, types of packaging, or in our case, different

0: also a bit similar that I just really wanted to replace plastic, because one day in my life I saw just the devastating amount of plastic in a beautiful island of Bali in Indonesia. Instead of enjoying the nature, I just saw those huge piles of plastic. So with the first part, it was sort of easier because I really found hemp as this sort of matrix and strong plant. But then when I was trying to glue hemp together, I was using synthetic glues. It meant that I'm taking natural ingredient, mixing it with synthetic ingredient, and I get the polymerization that is irreversible. So basically, you cannot return this hemp mixed with a synthetic glue into nature because it will not biodegrade there. And that was my intention. So I had to go somewhere and find something in the nature. And one of the scientific papers I found research about mycelium, its binding properties and biocomposites made using hemp or other plant mixed with mycelium. So that's when it all started. And with that theory that I could use hemp and mix it with mycelium, I went to a scientific institute in Ukraine and I told scientists that this is our idea to create a new material using mycelium. Scientists at that time, they actually knew about those binding properties of mycelium, but it never crossed their minds that you could actually create something out of that or using that knowledge. So I think that's where a huge disconnect was, at least at that time, between academia and, you know, commercial side. That's how it all came together for us.
1: And so like with Kim, you're both really at the cutting edge of this technology. I guess I then have to ask, the final product, does it look like the thing you're trying to replace? Does it feel like it? Does it matter, Kim?
2: If it doesn't meet the bar for the conventional options, it's not a viable solution in today's day and age where, you know, plastic is everywhere and it's an amazing material. It's just not great for us, you know, with microplastics and whatnot, and definitely not great for the environment. And I think similarly, maybe even more so on the food side where it tastes good or it doesn't. You know, there is a gradient, but, you know, there are benchmarks that you have to cross. So for us, we find that meat eaters are our benchmark. So whenever we release a product, we're always testing with meat eaters pretty much exclusively, because for us, the impact comes when the everyday meat eater are making these swaps for more sustainable, better for you options.
1: For a radio audience, would you describe what the product ends up looking and seeing like for you?
2: In Canada and the US, we have a pretty vibrant deli culture. So imagine like walking up to a deli case with, you know, all the meats lined up and you can ask for, you know, 100 grams of a smoked ham. That's the experience that we offer to our markets in North America. And it's really cool because you can actually get it like shaved like really thin. You can get the products thick cut and dice it up and throw it into different dishes. So we've replicated the texture and the experience of deli meats, the taste, the protein.
1: And it tastes like a luncheon, for example.
2: Yep, it does.
1: That's remarkable. How about you, Julia? What's the end result?
0: Actually, you know, it really depends on the person's perception that is holding our packaging in their hand. And I sometimes do get a question, why is it so similar to polystyrene or styrofoam? But in some cases, actually, perception is that it is very different in terms of being really natural. The touch is so different. You don't have this squeaky, annoying sounds that normally polystyrene has. So it is really different in that sense. And honestly, I would wish that we were used to this type of the material more than polystyrene, because, like, you know, when someone touches the packaging, they have so many reactions. They smell it. We had someone to try to taste it. They tried to break it. And I understand it's part of the discovery, you know, because it's something new. But we are so used to polystyrene that we would never do that to that material, right?
1: Yeah.
0: We would never smell it because we know how it smells, right? So I just want this material to also be so familiar to us that we don't smell it because we know how it smells. And like, I also get a reaction, well, it doesn't smell like anything, because, you know, when I tell that it is mycelium, mushrooms, people normally expect it to smell like mushrooms, but yeah, it's not. So it has a it, it

0: It's also fluffy, like foamy, like polystyrene. It has very strong protective properties at the same level as polystyrene, maybe even higher. It is water resistant. It is thermally insulating. And that I agree with Kim, what she said. It was also our goal to create a new material, but to not sacrifice any of the properties in the current sort of conventional materials. Because yeah, as Kim said, it will not be used, or it will be, well, it will be perceived worse when it doesn't have that exact same properties as materials that we are used to.
1: I do love the idea of people attempting to eat it. And in terms of its sturdiness, how is the end product?
0: Yeah, it is quite strong and durable. So it stays for several years in its primary condition or how it was created. So it does protect all of the products that are shipped or sent to the customer in our packaging. And it also has a very nice velvet touch on top of it. So when you touch the packaging, it actually feels really nice to touch it. But, you know, on contrary, when it is polystyrene, it's not so nice to touch. So yeah, at the end, it's really strong and durable and will protect all of the products, or it's protecting all the products shipped in it.
1: Now, let's talk about the actual funding side of this. When you initially tried to fund this, I do wonder how you approached investors. Was it a straightforward pitch? Was it complicated? Did the word mushroom at any point raise confusion with anyone, Kim?
2: I guess for us, we started in 2017, 2018, when the state of the art for alternative proteins was really, you know, long ingredient lists, chemical names, and, you know, trying any of the products, you could see that there was a big gap for mass adoption from a taste perspective. And so for us, you know, it was, because it was very theoretical at first, it was really about painting the picture of, you know, the future that we want to live in, and that, you know, we need to find more sustainable solutions that can actually meet the needs, if not exceed the demands for protein in the way that people want it. So that was really, for us, the pitch. It really was very theoretical, and we were lucky enough to be based in the San Francisco Bay Area. Obviously, a lot of innovations at the forefront of technology come from Silicon Valley. And so we were lucky enough to be able to find some early believers in the idea that helped us to validate the idea, scale up, and obviously now are in market.
1: How about you, Julia?
0: We started a bit later than Kim in 2021. So I think we already had this foundation set by those innovators like Kim and other companies already working with mycelium and promoting somehow and explaining that it's not just mushrooms that we can eat, but there is actually mycelium, the other part of that. So I would say that there was already some education among investors that I spoke with. But I also targeted only, you know, sustainability, climate impact investors in my conversations. So mycelium at some point became, or is becoming, a hot topic. So I think, yeah, again, I saw an evolution of those investors that they knew more and more about mycelium. And I think probably in the last couple of years, I didn't meet a single investor who doesn't know what mycelium is, or at least has heard about it, you know, not maybe like specifically what it does and why it is so important, but has heard about mycelium, about other companies, because there are more and more, I think.
1: You're listening to The Conversation from the BBC World Service. I'm El Al-Shamahi, and my guests today are turning mushroom roots into sustainable alternatives to plastic and meat. Julia Bieletska from Ukraine and Kimberly Lee from Canada. There is quite a significant gender gap in venture capital funding. Both of you have co-founders who are male. I wonder, did you feel that gender gap? And how did you navigate it all, Julia?
0: Well, I didn't know that Kim also has the male co-founder, but in my case, it's not only male co-founder, it's my husband. So it adds, you know, a bit of a spice to all of that story of two co-founders, one female and the other one is male. And definitely it is tough. And we all know about those numbers that just 2% of the venture capital goes to female founders. Overall, I think fundraising is a very tough landscape and a very tough process that you need to navigate. And one day I was so tired that I told my husband that, do you understand, if it would be you doing all of this fundraising work, you would get this funding.

0: so much easier. And maybe a couple of months ago already, you know, men would just shake your hands and would say, well, we are going to do this together. It's going to be great. And at the time he told me, well, yes, of course, or probably that's what would have happened. But that's not our story. That's not our path. You are going to do that. You are going to raise the amount of money that we need. You will get all the funding for our company and you will serve as a role model. And I also have two daughters. So it's also like, he told me you will serve also a role model to them. So, you know, it doesn't matter how complex it is, but if there is a will, I think there is a way to do that. And I think I just built a lot of confidence around myself, around our startup, around our team. I think we had a pipeline of close to 800 investors. And at the end, we have only 3 investors who are investing to us. So you can imagine that I heard almost 700 times no from all of the rest. I'm just so used to hearing no that it doesn't bother me at all. And I even like the no's because then it means I'm closer to my yes.
1: Kim, you're nodding.
2: Yeah, fundraising is a brutal process for all founders, I would say. I resonate with everything Julia says. And it's in terms of, you know, the topic of the female funding gap, very real. And I think that a lot of, you know, what I learned through the process was actually talking to people on the other side, the actual funders, on their perspective and getting coaching and help along the way was really instrumental. It's hard to see the biases when you're in the process. And so I think a lot of the behind the scenes work was like really important in our process in fundraising.
0: Kim, do you bring your male co-founder to the meetings?
2: I don't bring my male co-founder along with me to meetings. that was one of the things we did early on was we, I think beyond like the very early stages, we made sure that, you know, our roles were really clearly defined and that there was, you know, one person, one protagonist, like fundraising.
1: I wonder, being that you're very aware of the challenges of it, do you think gender ends up informing your style and approach as CEO, Julia?
0: I guess so. As I mentioned, that really built a lot of confidence around myself, around startup, around my team. And normally confidence, something is more associated with men, right? And I wouldn't say that I necessarily act like a man. But what even at this time, what does it mean to act like a man or act like a woman? I just try not to make any differences in that and just work on my own, sort of, you know, features and become a better version of myself, become a better manager, become a better leader, become a better scientist.
1: Kim, I read something you wished you had done differently was embrace help. And you link this to being a woman CEO.
2: Yeah, I think that, and I do hope this conversation is not discouraging any female founders or potential female founders, but, you know, there are a lot of things like being open to receiving help, especially in the early stages, was something that I definitely struggled with. And, you know, whether that be, you know, help on administrative tasks that, you know, I didn't want others to do because I thought, you know, it was something that, you know, everyone can do. And so like delegating and learning to seek and receive help was definitely something that took some time to develop.
1: There are a lot of companies out there who use buzzwords like biodegradable, sustainable. How do you actually measure whether mycelium-based alternatives are genuinely better for the planet compared to meat and plastic packaging, Kim?
2: So we had done our own homework, and obviously, the main motivator for starting the company was environmental. We actually got a third-party company to come in and actually do a life cycle assessment. So pretty standard for how do you measure your impact as a company. So they did everything from, you know, measure the weight of the cardboard and the supply chain on the cardboard of the boxes that we use, like very, very in-depth analysis of how our products come to life. And we found in that process that we're between 89 and 95% better than conventional options in terms of land use, water use, CO2 emissions, and water eutrophication, which is basically reducing algae blooms that create gases and

0: for warming in the environment.
1: How about you, Julia?
2: Yeah, a bit similar, but maybe we were earlier stage at this point with our LCA. So really, really early when we started, we developed three impact indicators that we measure. So one is the amount of CO2 emissions reduced by using our packaging instead of polystyrene, reduction of water that is used instead of, again, using it for polystyrene, and then worldwide landfills that are free from polystyrene. Currently, there are 30% of the landfills covered with polystyrene. It's not recyclable because, you know, it's mainly air, so it's not just economically interesting to recycle it. Well, a lot of issues there on recycling. So again, we developed those three impact indicators that we track, that we measure, track, and report to ourselves as of now. And of course, we shared this with our investors, with our customers. And at the moment, we have our LCA, the life cycle assessment, in progress. So we are in this sort of fun process that Kim mentioned, really measuring everything by a third party, because yeah, we have our own self-assessment, but now we are getting this also certified by third party. And also in our case, what was important is that we got the certification that is called Oak Home Compost, that certifies that our packaging is actually home compostable. So this means that it can be thrown into the home compost, into the organic bin, or whatever bin for the natural leftovers you have in your city or in your country. Our packaging can be thrown there and it fully biodegrades in 30 days without any trace. So we got the certificate, and I think this is what really ensures that it's not, you know, going to end up in landfills, that there are no microplastics, and that it's not, that it is basically safe for the environment.
1: And finally, if the two of you were in a coffee shop right now and the rest of us were not listening in, what would you be saying to each other about the thing that you wish the world knew about mycelium?
3: Mycelium has this amazing ability to fix probably some of our biggest challenges, you know, as a planet, and whether it be plastics, food, just really fundamental stuff. I think that I would like to talk about, you know, how do we get people aware that mycelium exists and what it is and the nuts and the bolts, which is really cool, I think, to myself and Julia, we're like working the problem every day. A lot of people are, like, I think similar to you mentioned earlier, Julia, like your products don't smell like mushrooms. Our products don't taste like mushrooms, right? It's definitely a conversation starter, but you know, some people are like, I don't like mushrooms, but it's not actually mushrooms.
2: And I don't have to like mushrooms, right?
1: Yeah. How about you, Julia?
2: Yeah, I totally agree with Kim. You don't actually need to like mushrooms, right, to use products from mycelium. Yeah, I would definitely say that discover, research, learn more. There are solutions that would help our nature, our planet, and us, and would create a better future for us if we would be more open for the innovation, for this sort of natural innovation, to even use such unusual things for us, like mycelium for the packaging for food. And there are so many other products using mycelium. Even I heard recently about diapers, leather. So like there are so many great things that can be made with help of mycelium because of those natural strong properties, these great binding properties. So I think that's like if I would be talking with Kim, I would like ask her, how do we make sure that even if we don't over explain everything, but that it is that mycelium gets its credit that it deserves.
3: Once upon a time, like plastics were this crazy innovation, right? Like we haven't had plastics since, you know, the beginning of time.
2: Yeah,
3: so exactly. I think, you know, for me, it's thinking like, how do we give mycelium its moment? How do we get it so people understand that it's this amazing material? And I do think that, you know, looking forward 20, 30 years, looking back, we're going to be like, why did we ever use plastic to make, you know, like everyday packaging? Or why did we use like an animal, which is so inefficient, to make meat? I mean, we used to ride horses and now we have cars, right? So it's not crazy. It's just, I think, a matter of showing a solution, which we've both created, and showing that it can be better than what we know today.
1: My guests on the conversation were Julia Bielitska from Ukraine, who creates mycelium-based consumer

0: focus this election cycle is really getting them to take that agency, redesigning their streets to make transit a much better option.
1: Mm-hmm. And if you could explain, what are some of the responsibilities that fall under a provincial level that may need to be met?
0: So the province really plays a big role when it comes to the money question. Mm-hmm. The province designed TransLink. They designed where it gets its money from and who governs it. And so they're always tweaking that design. And the province can change how TransLink gets its money to make it more sustainable. We've had chaos in the last couple of years because TransLink's existing financial sources just aren't enough. They rely a lot on a gas tax, and so many people are switching to electric vehicles these days that their gas tax revenues are shrinking and shrinking and shrinking. That's why TransLink is in this permanent deficit situation. So we have been calling on the province to introduce a new revenue tool, a new way of funding TransLink, and they have been committed to that idea. They've been reiterating that commitment, but enter provincial election. The Conservative Party has said we're not introducing any new taxes, so that is a strong position on their side. And we're worried now that if that becomes a broadly held opinion, that there's no new revenue tools allowed for transit, then we could be back to a situation where cuts are being contemplated.
1: Mm. And so what are some of the asks that you've developed with movement here, Dennis?
0: Well, I can focus a bit on the provincial level since we have that provincial election going. We want them to fund the SkyTrain to UBC. We want them to fund a new express route that links Richmond with the rest of the region. We want a discount for people with low incomes on transit. We're one of the only cities that doesn't have that. But one that I think might affect your listeners outside of Metro Vancouver is we want a bus network, a fast express intercity bus network that covers the entire province. When Greyhound pulled out, it left a huge gap that never was really filled, whereas other provinces and states really went all out to make sure that every town and city within their state or province was covered. Bustang is the name of the state bus company in Colorado, and they have frequent high-quality bus service with Wi-Fi and comfy seats that goes everywhere in the state. If you want to go skiing in Aspen, you can take one of these government-run buses. And it's just obvious, right? Like, it's just comfy. It's common in Europe to have that experience. It's just easy to get from one city to another. But you look at a place like Squamish, it's not even that far from Vancouver. If you are a person using a mobility device, like a wheelchair, there's literally no option for you to get to Vancouver. So we should be filling that gap. And again, it's one of these things that is so cheap. We're not talking about a bajillion dollar SkyTrain expense, although we want those. A bus network can be stood up within a year because, you just buy a few buses, you set up a few stops, you set up a booking website, boom, you're in business. And that's really what we're wanting to see all across the province.
1: What do you find fulfilling or lacking with a service like eBus, for example?
0: eBus is a private company that is really trying to fulfill that role of building that network, but it costs about $100 mm-hmm. to get to Kamloops or Kelowna, and mm-hmm. those buses only go once or twice a day, right? Like if this was a place like Colorado where there's a government-run service, you can imagine a bus coming about every hour, and you can imagine it maybe only costing $40 or $50 to get to Kamloops or Kelowna, like places like that. Like that's the power, and it would all be coordinated into one website where you could say, like, not just Kamloops, Vancouver, but like, oh, I want to go, Kamloops, Port Alberni, and the website will figure it out. It'll combine it with the ferry. It'll combine it with the bus on the other side, that kind of thing.
1: Mm-hmm. The biggest thing I've definitely heard amongst friends and friends of friends is just traveling within the province when you don't have a vehicle can be challenging.
0: There was actually a British reality show where they made fun of that. It's called Race Across the World. Yeah. And they had a whole season where you had to get across Canada from, from Vancouver to St. John's, Newfoundland or something. And the whole first episode were people like Brits dropped into Vancouver and they were like, okay, you have no phone, you have no car, you have to figure out how to get across BC. And they were just like stunned. They were constantly just saying like, how is there no public transit in this province?
1: That I never thought of reality TV as a means of highlighting that.
0: It was beautiful. I couldn't have, as an advocate, I couldn't have designed it better myself.
1: For those who have a

yourself, engage yourself, enjoy yourself, remind yourself. Embrace yourself, engage yourself, enjoy yourself, remind yourself of the luck.

0: That's Wickham Porteous, and I Will Follow. The beloved musician died on October 17th, and today friends and family and fans come together to celebrate his life and legacy. The memorial begins at 1 p.m. at the Legion on Commercial Drive in the heart of the community that Wickham Porteous called home. I caught up with two of his longtime friends and collaborators. Marcus Youssef is an award-winning theatre artist and North by Northwest's Intersection columnist. Hello, Marcus.
1: Hi, Margaret.
0: And James Keelahan is a celebrated singer, songwriter, and artistic director of the Summer Folk Music and Crafts Festival. And he joins us on the line where he's on tour in Ireland right now. Hello, James.
2: How are you, Margaret?
0: I am well, thank you. And thank you to both of you. First of all, I'm very, very sorry

0: for the loss of your friend. James, how did you first meet Wickham?
1: To my recollection, it must have been backstage at a festival somewhere. My guess would be either Calgary or Edmonton. And my guess would probably be that it was extremely late at night and there might have been a beer or two involved.
0: And what made him special as a songwriter, James?
1: I think Wickham had enormous empathy for other human beings, and he had a really unique way to get inside their heads and describe their situations and the way that they felt and the way that they fit into society or didn't fit into society. Because I think the one of the great things about Wickham was that, when he wrote about personalities, he was often writing about people who were on the margins of society, and he wrote with them with such empathy. And that's the thing I loved about Wickham was his appreciation of the margins.
0: And Marcus, how did you meet Wickham Porteous?
2: I met him through the theater community and through the neighborhood in East Vancouver. Wickham and his partner and longtime creative collaborator, Patty Fraser, soon after we moved to Vancouver in our 20s, they're a little older than us, became kind of fixtures. There was a house we would go and hang out at and listen to music and really feel like at this center, as James says, of a kind of like very specific East Van artistic community that was like really amazing musicians and artists, and also embraced the margins and the idea of the margins, which isn't always an easy thing to do in Vancouver.
0: And Marcus, he was, as you say, well known as a musician. He released 6 albums, but he was also a wonderful storyteller, very familiar to CBC listeners. What can you tell me about his work in radio and in theater?
2: Well, it was pretty prodigious. Like he wrote all sorts of radio with Patty, with radio dramas for Morningside and like back in the day kind of shows. He made an iconic theater show in the early days of the Arts Club Theater called Joe's Cafe, which was kind of like embracing the margins, like homage to the very famous cafe at the corner of Commercial and William, which closed down only about a year and a half ago. And that became a huge hit at the Seymour Street Theater. But I think what James says is so true, that Wickham had a like an unbelievable gift for empathically and passionately and kind of realistically telling the stories of people who didn't quite fit in. And as I've watched our neighborhood change and gentrify over the years, it's voices like Wickham's that really remind me of where we came from artistically and also as a neighborhood and as a community.
0: And James, how was he able to tap into that sense of empathy and give voice to outsiderness?
1: I think Wickham himself was a bit of an outsider and also a bit of an outlier. He had a strange way of looking at the world. I remember one time I was playing at the Kerrville Folk Festival, which is down deep in the heart of Texas, like way down, near the Rio Grande River. And the Kerrville Folk Festival is a very famous singer-songwriter festival. And I knew that Wickham was going to be there. And I was at the hotel and I was in and out of the hotel and you know, what was going on. I kept waiting for Wick to show up. Thought that maybe I'd run into him at the airport, or maybe I'd run into him, you know, at a shuttle from the airport out. And I just stopped running into him. And then at one point I came back from the site and I walked into the lobby of the hotel and he was there. And he was just, he looked like he had been through some kind of battle. And I went, like, are you okay? And he said, yeah, it just took me a long time to get here. And I said, well, like, did you fly? And he goes, no. And I said, well, how did you get here? He said, I came by Greyhound. Oh. I said, what? And I said, I came from Greyhound. I thought it would be a really interesting journey if I came from Vancouver all the way down to the Rio Grande, but did it on a Greyhound bus, which took him, I think, maybe 3.5 or 4 days. But it allowed him to have 3 or 4.5 days where he was hanging out with people when the bus would change, or talking to the driver or talking to other people on the seats in the bus. And he had all these stories, you know, that he had collected over the 4 days, but he was like completely exhausted. And I thought, to put yourself into a situation like that in order to to get more stories, in order to get more points of view, in order to talk to more people. You know, and he was talking to 16-year-old young women who were on the run, and he was talking to, I remember he had talked to some guy who was just out of prison and was on his way back home. Like, he opened himself up to those kind of experiences by putting himself through things like riding a Greyhound bus for 4.5 days. And I really think that that is what made him special in that regard.
0: Mm-hmm. And Marcus, Wickham is often described as an iconoclast. It's in the first line of the notice that you sent on behalf of his family about his passing. What made him an iconoclast besides, you know, the stories that James has just told us?
2: Wick was a curmudgeon. It's like I'm in Montreal right now. I'm surrounded by, you know, massive murals of Leonard Cohen and you know, Wick's and Leonard Cohen, very different trajectories, obviously, in their careers. Like, well, Leonard Cohen's world famous, but there's something there for me about Wick's. Like, he was kind of careerist in a way. Like, you know, back in the day, he would always be like, oh, I'm going to Germany. And at the same time, his lyrics and the way he practiced his touring and his music, as James kind of referred to, were never about worldly success at all costs. It was never about that. It was about devotion to family. His work was about neighborhood. It was about connection to others. And that's like a contradiction that I think a lot of us who feel connected to our communities and our art practice reflects that. Like, we feel that contradiction because we're like, oh, everybody thinks we should be famous, but we're not. Like, we're actually just reflecting the world we inhabit. And that, for me, is a big part of Wickham's iconoclasm. Because if you talk to, like, I mean, James knows more than I do, but if you talk to musicians, like deep, deep admiration for his songwriting ability and his incredible voice, which isn't honestly like lives in a zone that feels close to Leonard Cohen, and the kind of keen observations about the ordinary human condition is pretty singular, and honestly should have been a whole lot more famous than, you know, he ended up being, which is true for lots of people, but whatever.
0: James, one of the other words that I see associated with Wickham Porteous, besides iconoclast, is beloved. What made him so beloved?
1: Well, it was just, for me, what made him beloved was the curmudgeon, you know, that Marcus mentioned earlier. I have a great love in my life for curmudgeons. I have a lot of time for them. And the thing that I loved about Wick was whenever we got together, he was very quick just to take the piss out of me. You know, like, if I got on my high horse or something, he would bring me back to reality. And he always had this very, very sort of sideways way of looking at the world that I found very funny. I think he was sort of like Larry David long before Larry David was Larry David.
2: And, oh my God, James, that is so accurate. He's like Larry David, but not in Beverly Hills, and the guy who made Seinfeld. That is so accurate. I love that.
1: He's like the Larry David of Commercial Avenue.
2: Commercial Drive, like East Van musicians. Totally.
0: I actually see that David Gogo called him a rascal and a raconteur. And as you say, Marcus, the memorial today is at the Legion on Commercial Drive. What's the significance of having it on the drive?
2: Oh, I mean, you know, Wickham was he was the voice of the of certain aspect of the drive for such a long time. But, you know, what comes to me thinking about that question, Margaret, is that, you know, Wickham had an extraordinary last 10 years of his life after a heart attack that left him, you know, that affected his mental capacity. And he recovered from quite a bit. But he stopped playing music 10 years ago as a result of that and lived a very different life. That was not about his career, but was about his family and about his grandchildren and about being on the drive and getting up every day. And he lived a beautiful, devoted life. And one of the most moving, and it makes me emotional to talk about, one of the most moving experiences I feel like I had with Wick in the last 10 years was just over the years encountering him and running into him on the drive over this and watching him recover his ability to be in relationship to others over that time. But in relationship to others in a very different way than he used to be. He wasn't a curmudgeon. He was quite open and I loved his curmudgeonliness too. Don't get me wrong. But he was quite open and soft and vulnerable and loving. And I missed that guy too.
0: Yeah, James, what do you think Wickham Porteous' legacy is?
1: I'm going to

0: from his self-titled album. That is with Comporteous and Are We Not Young Enough, by request from his longtime friend James Keelahan. Thanks to James and Marcus Youssef for joining us to remember with Comporteous. He died in August at the age of 69. He'll be very missed, and the memorial for him starts today at 1 p.m. at the Legion on Commercial Drive. It's just about the end of the show. Stephanie Mercier is here with a look at the news headlines.
1: A lawyer in the North Okanagan has been found to have misappropriated more than $100,000 from a senior with dementia. And on the Sunshine Coast, hundreds of jobs could end up being saved if union members ratify a new collective agreement for the Howsound Pulp and Paper.

0: 140,000 jobs. Canadians expect us to do the sensible and pragmatic thing. In this moment, in the world we are in today, this is the right thing to do.
1: Given that, given the case that you just made for this project, I wonder about the concerns specifically around the southern resident killer whales on the West Coast. You would know well, the audience may know, the Prime Minister announced $1.2 billion earlier this week to protect Canada's oceans, including the whales' habitat and feeding grounds. What happens if we start seeing whales from this endangered species struggle or die because of increased tanker traffic? You just made a strong case for this pipeline. Would you stop the pipeline over the whales?
0: So the good news is that won't happen because we've got a very clear plan around how we will, you know, what we've been doing in the past is we've been putting all of the burden on the next incremental piece of development. We now have a comprehensive plan that this government is working through how we will get all sectors of the economy to contribute to that, to reduce noise, to reduce pollution. We are implementing some of the things that we've seen on the East Coast in protecting whales on the East Coast, on the West Coast. Minister Thompson has a very comprehensive plan around how to protect the whales. We've put a lot of resources into that. We're confident it will work.
1: Okay, we're going to have to leave it there, but thank you for your time on this busy week, Minister. Appreciate it.
0: I appreciate it, Catherine. Take care.
1: You too. Energy Minister Tim Hodgson. Carney sees this pipeline as one way to shore up Canada's economy during the U.S. trade war, but this week he was dealt a blow in a key sector, steel. Hundreds of workers in Hamilton are expecting to lose their jobs because a steel mill there owned by Stelco is planning to stop production. The owner of Stelco's parent company is citing Trump's tariffs as the reason why, and Carney is vowing to fight. Ned Curick is the Conservative MP for Hamilton East, Stoney Creek. Ned, thanks for joining me on The House.
2: Thank you very much for having me.
1: As the local MP, what are you telling these workers who are about to lose their jobs?
2: Well, it's been a terrible 3 to 4 days, as you could imagine. The morning of, I got a lot of phone calls from the steelworkers from local union 1005, and they were in shock. And the stories and, you know, just the concerns and the emotions in the phone calls they have is something that, as an MP, you don't really want to go through. I ensured them that I will do everything I can on their behalf, and that includes, you know, opening my doors and anything that we can, you know, provide them in resources or whatnot. But they had a lot of questions, right? And we got into some lengthy conversations. But at the end of the day, we're getting hundreds of Hamiltonians that will be out of a job just before Christmas. It's the worst possible situation. And this is the human aspect and the human perspective when there's untrade tariffs. This is the worst case scenario.
1: Yeah, the real life cost, yes, of the trade war. You say the question of what can be done for them. So let's talk a little bit about what we know about this moment. Stelco was taken over by a U.S. company, Cleveland Cliffs. That company agreed to a binding 5-year undertaking to keep the same levels of unionized workers. Now, the Prime Minister has said that the companies have breached their legal obligations and that his government will, quote, use all the powers that we have. I wonder what you think of this idea of the federal government pursuing the company in the courts?
2: Well, I mean, the Prime Minister has to keep them accountable. So his comments are what he should be doing. We urged him to do that with Stellantis as well. But my job in the opposition is to hold him accountable. So I could easily pass that on to him and ask him, has he kept his obligation to Canadians and has he kept his obligation to businesses to keep a prosperous economic environment in Canada?
1: So what would you have him do on this issue? Because obviously this is about the trade war.
2: Of course. And I would urge him, and I've always urged the Liberals and the Prime Minister to get a deal done. And we've stepped forward as Conservatives and asked if we can help in any way. This isn't, I'm not trying to, you know, point my finger and yell at the Prime Minister, but since I've been elected, I've stood many, many times in the House, especially on steel issues, labor issues, and urged that without a trade deal, we would get to this point. Now, obviously, Algoma's lost workers, Stellantis, there was a long wire plant in Hamilton.

0: leaked about 6 years ago. And since then, it's been a lot harder for survivors to come forward about sexual violence. It's been much, much harder for them to file lawsuits about sexual violence. But as researchers, we know that the sexual assault rate has not gone down. If anything, there are some indications it might be going up, which is something that we were afraid might happen. And I also want to add that it's something really notable if it is happening, because the campus sexual violence rate in the United States has stayed almost the same for the entire time we've been measuring it, which is about 60 years now. And so if the sexual violence rate is in fact going up, we know the NEL has gone up over the past few years. That's a historical anomaly. That's something that hasn't happened before since our campus is gender integrated.
1: This case has engendered a lot of discussion, a lot of anger. And I think that there are enough people out there who understand what's going on university campuses, based on the data that you just shared with us, to understand that this is something that needs to be addressed. But the common reaction to the story is people say, we need to teach boys about consent. But you had a surprising response to that. You said consent training isn't going to stop a gang rape. What made you say that?
0: You know, as a researcher, I have interviewed dozens of survivors of sexual violence, a good number of perpetrators as well as the school administrators who make decisions in these cases. And in my interviews with men and with perpetrators, they are not as confused about consent as they want us to believe. For my book, when I met with perpetrators who were accused of sexual assault, you know, within their university system, one of the first questions I asked them was, when you received that email from the Title IX office, did you know what it was about? And every single one of them said yes. And so this idea that these are mistakes that men are making and that they just don't know better, not true. And you know, once I finished my research, I went back and did a more extensive literature review. And what I realized is there are studies dating back to the 1980s that have found that sexual assault is not a miscommunication. It's not something that happens on accident. And so a consent training, it isn't as simple as telling people, here's how to make sure you don't sexually assault someone. It's not something that anybody does by mistake. And I think that's something that, you know, I hope a lot of men feel relief when they hear that, because there are men who sort of walk around afraid that this is something that could happen to them on accident, but that is entirely in your control. If you don't want to rape anybody, you do not have to. That is something very much within your control.
1: You mentioned Title IX, and that's a law that came into effect in 1972. And broadly, it prohibits any kind of sex-based discrimination at any school that gets federal funding in the United States. But when it comes to sexual assault and to the provisions that it makes in these cases, how successful has it been?
0: Title IX has run into a lot of the same problems that other American civil rights laws have, which is that there has been essentially no enforcement. So let me give you a comparison. I have a good friend who works for the Food and Drug Administration, or the FDA, in the United States, which is an organization that is tasked with ensuring that our foods and all of our medical devices and medications are safe for use. And so to make sure that the companies that produce those things are in compliance with the law, they do things like site visits. And they go and they check on a regular basis through inspection to make sure that all of the regulations are being followed. In civil rights enforcement in the United States, we don't do that. The only way that someone can raise a concern that their rights have been violated to the federal government in the United States is reactive. So you have to wait until the right has been violated, and then you file a complaint with the Department of Education. And historically, very few presidents have directed their departments of education to actually pursue those complaints. The Obama administration looked into them. The Biden administration looked into them. But the Trump administration, in both his first and second term, have very loudly announced that they will not investigate any complaints that come from survivors of sexual assault. And so what he has really said to our universities is that they have free rein to discriminate on the basis of gender in essentially any way that they choose. And a lot of schools have taken advantage of that.
1: Well, let's talk about what happened at Cornell, because the response of the university is the thing that's being questioned right now. Two of the seven accused were expelled by the university, five remained on campus. None of

0: them were charged. None of them were charged. So how does Cornell's response to this case jibe with the typical response from other universities in this environment?
1: You know, I don't like to compare universities to each other, because that allows them to set up a sort of pact with each other that if none of us address sexual violence, then none of us have to. And that's really what schools have been doing, is they've been looking to their peer institutions and saying, as long as Harvard doesn't address sexual violence, then Cornell doesn't have to. And so instead, you know, I'd really like to think about what makes the most sense according to the federal policies, to Cornell's own policy procedures about how they should have addressed this. Mm-hmm. And it strikes me as extremely odd that some participants in a gang rape would get different sanctions than others. And I think that's where a lot of people's sense of injustice comes from in this case, is if everyone participated, why were some people expelled and some people allowed on campus? And then that also raises the question of why is an essay an appropriate, you know, quote unquote, punishment for a sexual assault to begin with? One of the things survivor activists have been pushing for decades in the United States is to have their perpetrators expelled, and expelled in a timely fashion, because their continued presence on campus makes it difficult for the victim to move with freedom through their education. So mm-hmm. the point of expulsion from this framework, it's not to change their behavior. It's not to teach them a lesson. The point is just to remove them so that the victim doesn't have to be the one to leave. And in this case, that's what happened. Jane Doe left Cornell while many of her perpetrators remained on campus and while the investigation dragged on for a long time, which is another thing that comes up for me. One of the things that I see in my work a lot is that in the case where a perpetrator is expelled, there is often a deeper sense of injustice where people look around and say, so if this happened, and if the school knows that this violence happened, why did they treat the victim so badly for so long before helping her? When we have that 2020 vision to be able to look back and say, well, how do we think the victim should have been treated? And what do we want for someone who comes forward? Do we want them treated with suspicion? Do we want them to go through a re-traumatizing process? Do we want it to negatively impact their education? Do we want them to have to leave this community? And that's a big part of what is making people so upset in this case.
0: Why are these institutions unable to fix what you say is a recurring serial?
1: My honest answer is because they don't want to. Because both police and universities have long histories of betraying survivors who come to them in the aftermath of sexual violence. And we know that both of these institutions are actually hotbeds of perpetration. The rate of perpetration on a college campus is higher than that of the general public, and the rate of perpetration among police is higher than that of the general public. And so you're right, these are really fixable problems. There are so many solutions that experts already know could address some of these things. They're not being fixed because there are people in positions of authority who the system benefits them.
0: I just have such faith in young people, and especially the young people who are forward-looking enough to go to university and to seek a better education and maybe make a better world. The tension on this case and the intensity of it feels significant. And I think you said that at the beginning of our conversation. Do you think that that might translate into something meaningful?
1: I really hope so. One of the things I've noticed in talking to people about this case is I'm a millennial, and I was involved in the last effort under the Obama administration to hold our schools accountable for mismanaging sexual violence. And a lot of us are feeling pretty cynical. And there is something about young people that they're not, and that they're not willing to give up, even if we're all feeling very exhausted. And so one of the things I would say to my fellow millennials and older is let's try to help foster their optimism. That energy is exactly what pushes movements forward. And we can share the things that we've learned to help them build a better movement than the one that we built at the same age. So yeah, I'm optimistic. I really am.
0: Nicole Badero, it's really nice to talk to you. Thank you very much for being with us.
1: Yes, thank you so much for having me.
0: Nicole Badero is a sociologist who studies sexual violence.

And he hits one well out toward left field. Way back there. Alvarez is going. It is gone! 3-run postseason home run for Chase.

0: And the White Sox have extended their lead. It's 7-3.
1: This week, the Chicago White Sox swept the Houston Astros in the American League Wild Card Series. This is a huge turnaround from last season when the White Sox lost 100 games. And it's the first time they've won a playoff series since 2005, when they also went on to win the World Series. The White Sox will face the Cleveland Guardians in the AL Division Series beginning this afternoon. And the Sox have fans in high places. Pope Leo is a Chicago native and a diehard Sox fan. He sent the team a letter of support going into the playoffs, and Father Bernard Danber is cheering them on too. He's a Catholic priest and a reverend with the Order of St. Augustine. He's also a Chicago Southside native and a lifelong White Sox fan who was the chaplain for the team for more than 20 years. Father Bernard, good morning. Welcome to Day 6.
2: Thank you very much. Thank you.
1: So, congratulations right off the top. This is an exciting time for a White Sox fan.
2: It is. It is. It's been a while, and we'll remember the World Series run. So, this is great for us.
1: Well, that was a while ago. That was 2005, and there's been some lean years in between then and now.
2: Oh, definitely. Definitely, yeah.
1: So, what's changed here? Some people think it's because Pope Leo is also a dedicated White Sox fan. What do you think?
2: You know, though he has some connections with God upstairs, I really think that the Pope has to be neutral about who wins.
1: Well, I don't know. I've seen some Cubs fans try to claim him, and he makes it clear he's more of a Sox fan.
2: Well, that's true. Neutral, I should say. So we can root for one team or another, but I think God is neutral.
1: Have you heard anything from the Holy Father since the Chicago White Sox swept the Houston Astros in the Wild Card Series?
2: No, I haven't. We exchanged emails shortly after he was elected, but I really haven't had any contact with him since then.
1: But what about for you? You're a lifelong Southie, am I right?
2: Yes.
1: What did it feel like for you to see the White Sox sweep the Astros? Were you expecting that?
2: Yeah, I could imagine it. I've seen so many ups and downs that I know that anything can happen. And, you know, I'm still involved with our high school here, St. Rita High School. And I've seen so many ups and downs over the years of our sports teams that I know that anything can happen.
1: Well, this was definitely a down year for the Cubs. That was a crazy series for them. I think they scored one run in two games.
2: Right.
1: Are any Catholic Cubs fans reaching out to you for comfort right now?
2: No. No. They're kind of ignoring it.
1: Will Cubs fans be welcome to come over to Wright Field and cheer for the White Sox in their home games in this upcoming series against Cleveland?
2: Oh, absolutely. We welcome anybody.
1: That's the prodigal son thing coming out there, right?
2: Yes, right.
1: So but how about the connection and the affinity between Pope Leo and this team? Do you know how far back it goes?
2: It goes back to his beginnings. He also grew up on the South Side, and I think that his connection or his preference for the White Sox goes back that far from his childhood, as it does for mine.
1: You were the chaplain for the team?
2: Yes.
1: For a couple of decades?
2: Yes, I was.
1: Well, Father Bernard, when I watch baseball, I'm always surprised at how much connection there is to God from the players. I mean, I see it when a player hits a home run and they reach up and look up into the sky, and I see it when a pitcher leaves the mound after a really good inning. Do you think that in baseball it's different than other sports when it comes to that connection?
2: Not that I'm aware of. When I watch football, I see some reactions from the players, too, if there's a good play.
1: That's true.
2: The football players often group together.
1: Yeah.
2: In a huddle after a great play. And that's less true in baseball. You know, that's as a more individual sport or something that they might be celebrating more individually, say a home run or running around the bases, that's by themselves. And they wouldn't be congregating with other players until they got to the

0: home plate.
1: Pope Leo sent a letter to the White Sox at the end of the season.
0: Yes.
1: But in August, the Chicago White Sox hosted a special Pope night at Wright Field. Can you tell us what happened?
0: They made copies of mitres, the bishop's mitre, and they gave those out to all the fans there that night. And I know that the Pope did get one of those. It was brought to him in Rome. And the fans wore those mitres during the game, and a lot of pictures were taken of that. And a lot of people, I heard some objections to that because the mitres were black, and rather than white, which would be much more typical for the Pope to wear, but the black and white are the colors of the White Sox.
1: Right.
0: And so, you know, that's why I think the mitres were made out of black material.
1: What did it feel like to see so many White Sox fans wearing a Pope White Sox hat?
0: Well, truthfully, it looked kind of ridiculous. I mean, I'm not sure really how appropriate it was, but, you know, that's okay. I'm sure that he understood that it was in fun, and that's what I understood too. So yeah, anything to make people feel good is a good thing.
1: Well, I'm sure there's lots of people in Chicago feeling good because they're in a world where the White Sox could go all the way this year, like in 2005. If that happens, do you expect a papal visit for the World Series?
0: No, absolutely not. There's too many other distractions that take place, and bringing the Pope here would just be much too difficult.
1: Do you think he'll watch it on TV like the rest of us?
0: If he can, and you know, Rome is several hours ahead of us. So if he doesn't, I'm sure he'll record it somehow.
1: Father Bernard, really nice to talk to you. Thank you for being with us today, and best of luck to your team, sir.
0: Thank you very much. Thank you very much.
1: Father Bernard Danber is a Catholic priest. He was the chaplain for the White Sox for more than 20 years. The White Sox face the Cleveland Guardians this afternoon at 1 o'clock Eastern Time. That's 7 p.m. in Vatican City.

0: Coming up on day six, he got published in several Canadian news outlets, but he doesn't seem to exist. Who is Daniel Robson?
1: You know, it appears we have a bit of a Canadian media mystery story here.
0: I'm Brent Bambury. 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
2: I'm Chris Hansen with Dateline NBC. And we're doing a story on adults who try to meet teens online.
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0: That is Robert Pattinson in prime time. The film has been in theaters for about a week and it's generating a huge amount of buzz. It's a sort of a biopic about Chris Hansen, the host of To Catch a Predator.
4: It's a very controversial show that raises a lot of questions about the ethics of vigilantism and turning it into primetime entertainment. And in this film, Pattinson plays Hansen essentially as the rotten embodiment of

0: Martin Scorsese.
1: Captain Almost Fire, Mayor Knight.
0: To Francis Ford Coppola.
2: What time is it?
0: To a whole stream of up-and-coming indie directors who he helped give their first big chance to.
3: Let's do it.
4: Did I do
3: ready
4: what?
3: To do it.
0: And Pattinson has maybe the most enviable filmography of any actor of his generation. It's Lynn Ramsey.
5: Very Slashman Lane.
0: The Zeller Brothers.
6: That's your wedding present! The miniature whores, the name to butterscotch.
0: David Cronenberg.
7: We have minutes to live.
0: Christopher Nolan.
8: Somebody get these beggars out of here.
0: And what both of these actors do with these really major opportunities is drill into something unexpected and almost niche with their characters.
9: I don't like you, but I'm you.
0: I remember watching Mickey 17, the Bong Joon-ho film, where he plays a man and his succession of clones, and just thinking, oh, he's tapped into a whole new level of the bizarre here.
9: I'm gonna kill you.
0: If there's one thing I delightfully expect from both Nicolas Cage and Robert Pattinson, it is a curious and laissez-faire attitude towards accents.
10: Come in, Alba.
0: I wouldn't say that you watch Nicolas Cage do the weird transatlantic accent in Vampire's Kiss.
10: I hope you're not still angry at me about the other day, Alba.
0: Or his Adam West impersonation in Kick-Ass and think, oh, there's a man who's really studied for months to get that right.
11: I rerouted your IP address, finding you was way too easy.
0: But the distinctiveness of them really does add something in a way that aiming for specific realism may not always do. And Robert Pattinson has really taken that idea and run with it.
12: You wonder why I have come?
0: You look at something like The King, which is David Michaud's take on the Henry plays in Shakespeare.
12: Do you wonder this?
0: Everyone else, including Timothy Chalamet, is aiming for down in the dark, grimy realism. And then Robert Pattinson plays the Dauphin with the French accent that was taken straight from a Pepe Le Pew cartoon.
12: I have not come to offer you surrender.
0: And it feels like he's from a totally different film, but what he's doing is drawing attention to the fact that this character is a sniveling, privileged weasel, and in the real world he'd get punched in the face, but because he's in charge, he can get away with being this off-putting, ridiculous human being.
12: You seem so intent on making France your new home, so let me help you.
0: That performance actually reminds me a lot of many Nicolas Cage performances where he is drawing a line in the sand of his characters being dangerous or too privileged for their own good, or they're sliding into madness.
13: How could somebody misfile something?
0: Something like Vampire's Kiss, where he plays this ridiculous yuppie who believes he's turning into a vampire.
14: I'm a vampire! I'm a vampire!
0: And he plays him like a diseased raccoon. And it's really funny. I think some people, it's almost so bad it's good, which is a claim that Nicolas Cage gets a lot, but it's a very distinctive choice made for a reason. That's what's so unique about both these actors, is they make capital C choices you don't imagine a lot of other actors making.
7: I had an adrenaline rush. It's very common. You can Google it.
0: It's also interesting that both Cage and Pattinson are really drawn to playing unheroic characters, to playing antagonists, playing men that, frankly, you wouldn't really want to be alone with in a room. Typically, especially someone like Pattinson, who was introduced to us as the sparkly vampire from Twilight, as being this perfect

0: teen heartthrob.
1: We shouldn't be friends.
2: You really should have figured that out a little earlier.
0: It was probably not something his agent advised him to do, to run in the opposite direction. But watch him in something like The Odyssey, and he is such a sleazeball.
3: They're pining for a day, like some sniveling bastard.
0: Nicolas Cage is capable of playing really interesting romantic characters, but he does add that strange kind of primal, prickly energy, like Moonstruck.
4: You're gonna marry my brother. Why you want to sell your life short?
0: He really does play as if he is in a Verdi opera or something.
4: Playing it safe is just about the most dangerous thing a woman like you could do.
0: It would be really easy to take the simplest route to playing a cackling villain, or in the case of something like Chris Hansen, just playing him as he is on TV. But I don't know if that would have been considered truthful by these actors. I think that that's what makes their choices so cool, is that they want something that feels true, even if it isn't necessarily real. And there aren't a lot of actors who are willing to swing for the fences like that.
5: Kaylee Donaldson is a pop culture writer and critic based in Dundee, Scotland. Late last week, Les Perot, the editor of Policy Options, posted what he called a cautionary tale to Blue Sky. He'd written an essay for the magazine explaining why they'd removed an article published under the name Daniel Robson. The article had been published last fall, and Daniel Robson had identified himself as an independent Canadian journalist from Montreal. A few weeks ago, Les Perot was contacted by an editor in Turkey asking him to vouch for Daniel Robson. It turns out that Daniel had also pitched a story to the news site Turkiye Today. After being contacted by Turkiye Today, a bunch of red flags went up. On Tuesday, Turkiye Today published their own story about a fake Canadian columnist who they say duped the Canadian press. Luc Lebrun is an investigative journalist and the editor of The Watchdog. He is real and he is Canadian, and he did a deep dive into the person identifying themselves as Daniel Robson, because it turns out he'd been published across the country, including in The Ottawa Citizen, The Hub, and The Western Standard. Luc, good morning. Welcome back to the show.
6: Good morning. Thanks for having me, Brent.
5: Les Perot's a well-respected journalist. He used to work for the Globe and Mail before he moved to Policy Options. What did you think when you first saw his post about Daniel Robson on Blue Sky?
6: Well, it was certainly out of the blue. You know, it appears we have a bit of a Canadian media mystery story here. And, you know, I do think it is a bit ironic because, you know, for years, journalists have been warning the public about disinformation and deepfakes and the emerging threat of AI. But as this story shows, AI is now duping journalists too, it seems.
5: Right. And it is kind of a mystery because this guy or this person, this entity is a total cipher to us right now. But you did some investigation into the stuff published under that byline. What were the first things that seemed suspicious to you?
6: First of all, it's highly unusual because Daniel Robson was published in a number of different Canadian media outlets, everything from the Montreal Gazette and the Ottawa Citizen to Policy Options, of course, and conservative-leaning publications like The Hub. There were also right-wing alternative media outlets like the Western Standard, where Robson actually became kind of a recurring columnist of sorts. When this first surfaced, I started documenting the articles that were published under Robson's name, and there were certain recurring themes that they seemed to focus on. There was a lot of content portraying Canada as soft on crime, soft on terrorism, articles getting into Israel-Palestine issues as well. And I found these themes interesting because typically with a foreign influence campaign, you tend to see a real focus on hot button social and cultural issues that try to amplify existing divisions and anxieties. But in this case, it was a little odd because they were also getting into these off-topic, very attacks on a specific Canadian Moroccan businessman that just seemed really out of place with the other stuff that Daniel Robson was writing about. So all of this is interesting because there are clearly elements in this case that, you know, do seem consistent with perhaps a foreign influence operation type thing. But then there's also something very

0: targeted and personalized going on in this case, too.
1: And this all blew up when a news site in Turkey asked Canadian editors to vouch for Daniel Robson. They published their own story this week. What did they reveal?
2: Yeah, so it was really interesting. And I, you know, encourage listeners to go check out this article by Turkey Today, which, you know, gets into a lot of the details in more depth than I can possibly get into here. But according to this Turkish publication, they were approached by Robson with a purported story about this Canadian-Moroccan businessman who ran apparently an elaborate criminal network through Turkey. But they started to know something fishy was going on. The first thing was that Robson refused to have a video call with their editors, claiming that he was unable to speak with them because he had recently had dental work. And, you know, so he claimed that his jaw was in pain and it was too painful for him to speak. They started, as you mentioned, reaching out to these Canadian publications and then started to realize that something wasn't quite adding up here. You know, the really interesting thing, though, is that they spoke to this Canadian-Moroccan businessman who is an outspoken critic of the Moroccan government. And he believes that he is personally being targeted by Moroccan intelligence or the Moroccan government. You know, it's not really clear what evidence he has to support that. But, you know, there has been subsequent reporting from the Globe and Mail, for example, that found evidence that Robson's email was linked to an account in Morocco. There's actually been a number of articles published in Moroccan news sites that are also referencing stuff that was published in Canadian media outlets. It's, you know, so what exactly is going on here is unclear, but it's very murky.
1: But Luke, what do you make of the fact that Turkish journalists managed to sniff out a fraud, which Canadian journalists did not?
2: I think certainly there's an element of this story that, you know, is a statement about the state of Canadian media in the year 2026. Obviously, for years, we've seen layoffs in the media industry. We've seen newsrooms shutting down. More often than not, you know, the newsrooms are growing smaller and smaller while the workloads of the journalists that remain there are growing bigger and bigger. So on some level, you know, I do, you know, I'm not really surprised to hear that something like this has happened. And on some level, I might even empathize with some of the journalists working there because it's pretty hard to, you know, verify, you know, to get into the amount of depth you need to verify the identities of some of these people who are contributing to your publications.
1: But that seems like a pretty key thing that should be done, right? Like it does feel as though if you're going to publish somebody's work, you should know that that person actually exists.
2: That's right. And so actually a number of these outlets have actually come out recently and said that they are now introducing new policies. The Ottawa Citizen has said, for example, that they're not going to publish anyone unless they physically come into their newsroom to have their photo taken. Other outlets have said that they're going to set up video calls with the contributors to verify who they are beforehand, which is obviously good to see.
1: The revelation about Daniel Robson started on social media kind of as a cautionary tale. What do you think we've learned from this story? What is the lesson that we gain from the fact that this entity was published in so many respected journals?
2: Well, you know, for me, I think my big takeaway here is, as I mentioned earlier, you know, we've been worried about, you know, the threat of people being deceived by disinformation and deep fakes and AI and all of this for many years. You know, at the end of the day, usually these deceptions get discovered some way or another eventually. I think my bigger concern is that what is the cumulative effect of this on the public when they keep hearing that, you know, journalists are being deceived by this and they can no longer trust the information that they're hearing in the news? And I do worry that perhaps this might create a culture where, you know, when some kind of news comes out, people, instead of debating the merits of the information that's being presented and the public policy implications of that information, they just start debating whether or not it's real or not. And it might create kind of a, you know, create a philosophical crisis in terms of, you know, what is real and what is not in our society.
1: Do you think we'll ever find out who Daniel Robson really is?
2: That remains to be seen, Brent.
1: Luke LeBrun, thank you for being with us. It's really nice to talk to you.
2: Thanks for having me, Brent.
1: Luke LeBrun is an investigative journalist and the editor of The Watchdog.
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1: And And here we riff from the headlines, our weekly quiz. Three riffs linked by one

0: Also accepted, I love all the wings.
1: I love all the wings.
0: Somehow, we have reached the end of another exciting edition of Because News. Our champion this week is...

0: It showed people standing on a hilltop at night holding candles. And when the camera pulls back, all those candles are in the shape of a Christmas tree. 3 years later, got another Christmas version, only this time it featured singers and Disney characters.
1: I'd like to buy the world a coat. That's the song I sing.
0: Then, 19 years after the original commercial had aired, co-created a Hilltop Reunion commercial.

0: a Hercules and a Coast Guard cutter to aid in the search, which is concentrated off the coast of Nantucket. Philip Leshanock, CBC News, Toronto.
1: The head of the prison system in Tennessee is stepping down after this week's botched execution of convicted murderer Krista Pike. Her lawyers say the 50-year-old woman remains unconscious and on a ventilator after two fatal doses of a drug failed to kill her. Tennessee Governor Bill Lee has ordered an independent probe to determine what went wrong. In the meantime, Lee says prison commissioner Frank Strada's resignation is in his state's best interest. In BC, police are seeking the public's help identifying witnesses to a homicide that happened in Vancouver's downtown east side last week. They're asking two potential witnesses to come forward. Michelle Gomez has more.
2: It happened at Crab Park last Wednesday, just before 7 a.m. Police were called to the park after receiving reports of a man in medical distress. The Vancouver Police Department said at the time, life-saving measures were performed, but the victim was pronounced dead at the scene. They identified him as 57-year-old Victor Charles McIntyre. The VPD has now released surveillance video showing two potential witnesses, saying it believes they may have information. Photos of the potential witnesses can be viewed on cbc.ca/BC. And police are asking these people, anyone who may know them, or anyone who has information on the incident, to contact them immediately. Michelle Gomez, CBC News, Vancouver.
1: Some North Shore residents are raising concerns around how long animals are left alone at shelters overnight. The BC SPCA says it is operating under provincial policy. Arden McLeod explains.
3: I knew he was going to be in there till the next day, and I couldn't sleep, and I couldn't stop thinking about him.
4: Volunteer Kelly Bunting walks dogs at the BCSPC West Vancouver shelter. She says Clyde, a senior dog with cancer, is left alone every night for 15 hours.
3: He was lying on the floor in a blanket on a concrete floor for 6 weeks, in the dark, alone.
4: North Vancouver resident Daniel Widener filed a complaint after hearing a dog crying overnight at the city-run shelter last week.
5: When he started noticing it, it was midnight, all the way through until 6 or 7 a.m.
4: Both shelters confirm staff leave at 5 p.m. and don't return until around 8 the next morning. The BCPCA says that is in line with provincial legislation. Animal law lawyer Victoria Schroff says overcrowding and under-resourcing at shelters is at a crisis level, but
6: instead of just pointing fingers at the places that are taking animals, we need to actually fund things better. We need to say animal welfare is a priority in BC.
4: Both dogs have since been adopted by local families. Arden McLeod, CBC News, Vancouver.
1: And 400 jobs could be saved on the Sunshine Coast with the Howe Sound Pulp and Paper Mill in Port Mellon set to reopen. Operator Domtar announced the mill's closure late August, citing a dip in demand, lower prices, and a lack of available fiber. But the deal between the province and Domtar would allow the mill to reopen if Unifor members ratify a new collective agreement next week. The mill is expected that it could be fully operational by November 1st. And that's the CBC News from Vancouver. Looking at the BC weather, for the north coast, clouds and showers overnight, a low down to 11. For the Peace region, increasing clouds, dropping to 0. For the central interior, increasing clouds and a chance of fog, a low of 3. Clear for the southeast and the southern interior, with some fog, lows from 5 to 7. And for the south coast, partly cloudy overnight with some fog, a low of 10 degrees. Sunday, a mix of sun and cloud, with highs from 18 to 22 inland.
7: Hi, I'm Bob McDonald. Welcome to Quirks and Quarks. On this week's show, tracking elusive wolverines in the mountains of Western Canada.
8: And then we hung frozen beavers between trees, and that's enough to attract wolverines.
7: And figuring out why and when black holes burp.
9: So we can just watch one star go in, the black hole will swallow the material, eject out some things, and then at some point, eventually we'll burp.
7: Plus, reconstructing the insect soundscape of the Jurassic, hints of hidden chambers in King Tutankhamun's tomb, and blurring the line between native and introduced species. All this today on Quirks and Quarks. Burping after a big meal is, in many cultures, considered to be quite rude. But you try telling that to a black hole. Black holes are voracious eaters, but they're also quite messy. And after devouring a star, they'll often let out a big burp, launching jets of high-energy particles tremendous distances through space.

0: Oh, that sounds like Inner Mongolia in China, 165 million years ago.
1: Wow.
0: In the Jurassic period.
1: And yet it sounds so familiar to the sounds that we hear from insects today. What kind of insects are we listening to here?
0: So we are listening here to ancient katydids, ancient Greeks, if you want to call it as well,

0: So how similar or different were those ancestors? Did they look the same? What size were they?
1: Many of the species were larger than the ones we have now. Some species were starting to reduce body size, and so the general mechanism has not changed that much. It's just the rubbing of the wing together with one wing having very narrow file full of indentations, in the other wing will have a scraper. However, the strategies to radiate ultrasound in the living katydids, 70% of the species of the living katydids produce ultrasound, has changed. The anatomy has changed.
0: So the ancestors, they rub the wings together, one side is rough, and sort of like a violin bow going across a string to make the sound?
1: Exactly. That is the best description. Think of that as a nature's violin.
0: Well, tell me about the different fossils that you worked with to recreate these sounds.
1: So this goes back to 2012 when we recreated the first skull. There are two things that really fossilize in these fossils is the anatomy, the length of this tiny file scales with the frequency. That will tell you which frequency the animal was using. And the anatomy of the file, the number of teeth, will tell you the length of the duration of the basic syllable they produce. Ah. That's the only thing that really fossilized. So my colleague in Bristol say, I think that we can do much better. If we find more fossils with our colleagues in China, we can get better results.
0: Oh, I see. How many different fossils did you work with?
1: For this recent research, we have 20 fossils organized in 9 different species.
0: I see. So what you did was you scanned these fossils, and then you made a computer model of them, and it was the computer model that you were able to manipulate.
1: Yes, we extracted the geometry in a two-dimensional model because the fossils can be recovered only in two dimensions, these wings. And we extracted this into the computer, and using the information from some of the closest living ancestors of these Jurassic crickets, the material properties of the wing, the resonance, the behavior using laser Doppler vibrometry, and extract many other parameters and implement those in the fossils.
0: Wow.
1: So all of these values converge in a single frequency.
0: Well, let's listen to your soundscape again. We'll just play a little bit of it here. Now, there's also a rhythm there, like they're going ee, ee, ee, ee, ee. How did you figure that out?
1: Each species will have a frequency and will have a rhythm to recognize each other. So what we did, we use artificial intelligence and machine learning. So training a model in which we include the rhythm of many living species, the morphology, the anatomy, and the measurements of all of these living species, the temperature, how the temperature affects the rhythm in those species, because that has been studied many times. After training the model, we put all the fossils there, each one by one, and obtain a potential rhythm. We don't know if this was a real rhythm, but for sure, we know that they were singing differently, each of them.
0: Okay, so once you put all of this together and you played the sound of these Jurassic insects, what stood out to you about the sounds that they were making?
1: People will say, oh, this is something very familiar to what we hear nowadays in a rainforest. Yeah, it might be. At least the part that we can hear, of course, because when you go to the rainforest, to the Amazon, there will be a lot of sounds hidden there that you will not be able to hear in the wild.
0: in the wild, about 165 million years ago. I mean, that's
1: yes.
0: It's like you're traveling in time here.
1: Exactly, yeah.
0: Now, you mentioned that modern-day crickets and katydids can produce ultrasonic sounds. That's beyond our hearing range. Do you think the ancestors did the same thing?
1: Yes. I calculated the frequency first. The smaller files, stridulatory files, tend to produce high frequencies, and the larger files, low frequency. And that will give you a regression line of living animals. You put your fossil there, that particular species, Sigmaboilus peregrinus, gave us 21 kilohertz. And I said, this is ultrasound. Humans can hear sounds up to 18, 20 kilohertz. We have 3 specimens of that species, 3 fossils, and we got frequencies between 22, 23.

0: and 21 kilohertz. So that was definitely in the average, was in the ultrasonic range.
1: How much of a surprise was it for you that they were communicating in the ultrasonic range?
0: I was surprised because people used to think, and actually myself, used to think that the ultrasound was produced just to avoid predation of bats. Even though bats nowadays can hear the ultrasound, ultrasound makes it difficult for a distant bat to detect a distant singer.
1: But there were no bats around in the Jurassic period, were there?
0: Yeah, there were no bats. 165 million years ago, some of these animals were already exploiting the ultrasonic channels, and there were no bats there. Bats appear 100 million later.
1: Wow. So the insects introduced ultrasonic communication.
0: Yes, probably.
1: Dr. Montalegre, thank you so much for your time.
0: Thank you, Bob, for inviting me to Quicks and Quarks.
1: Dr. Fernando Montalegre Zapata is a Canadian professor of sensory biology at the University of Lincoln in England. When I say the word Wolverine, what picture comes to mind? Is it the hairy Canadian superhero with razor-sharp metallic claws?
2: You lost your money, you keep this up, you lose something else.
1: Or do you picture the also hairy weasel-like animal with its equally ferocious reputation? Now, we know relatively little about the wild wolverines that live in Canada, other than their numbers are lower than they used to be, and that they don't like to be around people. And they've been listed as a species of special concern here in Canada since 2014. But how humans affect their population numbers in places where we overlap has been a big unknown for the scientists who study them. A new, massive, multi-year study out this week attempts to answer that question. Dr. Miriam Barreto is a wolverine researcher who led the study from the University of Calgary. Hello and welcome to our program.
3: Hello, Bob. Thanks for having me.
1: Now, for anyone who may not be familiar with wolverines, just tell me a bit about them. What are they like? Where do they live?
3: Wolverines are carnivores. They're 30 to 40 pounds. They're a big weasel. And they used to live throughout Canada, essentially everywhere. Wolverines now live mostly in the mountains, boreal forest, and the tundra. And to describe them a little, they have really big feet, allows them to travel in the snow. They have thick fur. They have huge home ranges, which they defend from each other. So each female has her own home range, and each male has his own home range. And even though they're quite small, have very, very slow reproduction. That makes them a pretty unique species to live with.
1: And what about their reputation for being vicious? How vicious are they?
3: We used to think wolverines were mostly scavengers, but I've learned since in the last 15 years, since I started working on them, that they do hunt. And just last week, I heard a story that's very credible. Like, I think the story is true, of a wolverine taking down a moose.
1: A moose? A wolverine took down a moose?
3: A moose, yeah. Apparently. Pinned it against like a cliff and just stayed there for a week and attacked it for a week until, mind you, we don't know if the moose was maybe sick or old or something or injured, right? But still, that's a massive animal and a small animal. So they live in such an unforgiving landscape that they do have to have a really big attitude, right? They encounter other large carnivores, they encounter bears and wolves and all sorts of other animals. So they do have to be feisty, smart, and really like punch above their weight. But at the same time, they're pretty small and they do get killed by other animals. So attention is earned. There hasn't been a single known attack on humans.
1: What are their numbers? I mean, how is the population doing?
3: So we found that the population, there's still wolverines throughout the study area. And that area was big, 80,000 square kilometers, the size of Austria or twice the size of Switzerland. We found 300 wolverines, and that's about half of what we expected just based on the habitat quality.
1: Wow, 300 animals in 80,000 square kilometers. Yeah, that's a pretty low number. So how did you study them if they're in the mountains and covering such a large area?
3: We make them come to us. Yeah, you cannot run after wolverines. You have to essentially make them show up.
1: Okay, how do you do that?
3: So wolverines are scavengers, hunters.

0: And we study them in winter, mostly because then there's no bears around to make life hard for us. So we put out bait stations. We put up cameras and wooden contraptions that they have to climb to get in position for pictures. And then we hung frozen beavers between trees above the in front of the cameras. And we put a trapping lure out. And that's enough to attract wolverines.
1: Okay. So you attract them to your bait. How do you gather data about them?
0: When they climb our stations, we get photos of their chest, and they have unique fur patterns, like a tiger or a leopard. We can recognize the pattern and can identify them. We also get pictures of their belly, so we can see if it's a male or female, and we can also see if the female is reproductive. And then also we collect hair samples for DNA analysis. The information where we see them, like at which stations we see them and how often, lets us calculate how many there are and also how many we missed.
1: Now, you also wanted to find out about the impact of humans. So how did you incorporate that?
0: Essentially, we used like publicly available smartphone app data. Those heat maps, like, is also reflecting ski touring and hiking. And we knew from previous work that wolverines stay away from both hikers and skiers and snowmobilers too. We couldn't find a single data source that reflected exactly where people went, but we were able to use to calculate road density, which is just the density of logging roads and also paved roads in a given area. And that's a really good reflection for the disturbance from mechanized recreation, such as snowmobiling, and in summer, 4x4ing, and people on ATVs and quads.
1: So once you put all of this together, where the wolverines are and where the people are, what did you see?
0: We found that the impact of logging roads on females was pretty strong, and the impact of logging of recreation on females was not as strong yet.
1: Why was the impact on females greater?
0: Wolverines have their young in winter. They don't hibernate like bears. They're actually out and about in that time of year. So for half the year, females are really busy not only keeping themselves alive, but also somehow keeping their young alive in the years that they have young. So they just have additional business that the males don't have. So males mostly just worry about access to females in wolverines. And they can stay away from people if they want to. But females, once they are in a specific, like once they have their young, they're kind of tied to that area. And so they have to defend them from predators. And it seems like they probably assume that we are a danger to those young.
1: So what's at stake if the wolverines disappear? I guess, like, what's their role in the environment?
0: I'm not sure we want to find out. It seems to me many times where you take predators away and then suddenly there's more diseases, or there's this, or there's that, or these other species suddenly explodes because you took away their predator. So I'm not necessarily sure I want to know what happens once wolverines, or if wolverines are gone.
1: Dr. Brad, so much for your time.
0: Thank you so much for being interested in wolverines, Bob.
1: Dr. Miriam Barreto is a wolverine researcher who did the study at the University of Calgary. She's now a Lieber Arrow Fellow at the University of Alberta. I'm Bob McDonald, and you're listening to Quirks and Quarks on CBC Radio 1 and streaming live on the CBC News app. Just go to the local tab and press play wherever you are. Coming up later in the program, new clues in King Tutankhamun's burial chamber may point to Queen Nefertiti's tomb.
2: I've discovered the probability of at least 5 chambers to the north, all about the same size as King Tutankhamun's tomb.
1: The spiny water flea is a teeny tiny creature that has a giant impact on our lakes. This microscopic predator is considered to be one of the most damaging aquatic invasive species in North America. They're voracious eaters, gobbling up zooplankton, which depletes food supplies, leads to the growth of algae blooms, and costs over $100 million per lake to clean up. Researchers initially believed the spiny water flea was introduced to Canadian waters from European tankers in the 1980s. But a new study is completely turning that idea upside down. Aquatic ecologist Dr.

0: Andrew Tannen's app used a mix of technologies, both old and new, to look at hundreds of spiny water flea fossils found in mud cores from the bottom of Canadian lakes, and found that this nasty invasive species has actually been living here for way longer than we'd thought. Dr. Tannenzapp is a professor in the School of Environment at Trent University. Hello and welcome to our program.
1: Hi, Bob. Thanks for having me on.
0: First of all, tell me about the spiny water flea. What's it like?
1: The spiny water flea is this tiny but voracious predator. It's probably the size of your fingernail on your baby finger. And it really lives at the top of the food webs in lakes because it can escape predation by fish because of the really long spined barb that it drags behind it. Think of it like a lion dragging a 2x4 behind it. So that prevents fish from opening their mouths wide enough to ingest it.
0: Oh, so nothing eats it, but it eats other creatures. So what does it feast on?
1: The spiny water flea loves other zooplankton. And these zooplankton grazers are really important. You can think of them as like tiny little lawnmowers that are grazing all of the algae that bloom inside of lakes. And so if we lose these lawnmowers, then what happens is that the algae can start to accumulate in the lakes and we can get reductions in water clarity, water quality, and all these knock-on effects on things like drinking water and all the cultural benefits that we derive from lakes.
0: Oh, I see. So the spiny water flea is the carnivore, the predator, and it eats the vegetarians that are eating the vegetation in the lake.
1: Exactly.
0: Well, how widespread is it?
1: So the spiny water flea is found throughout Eurasia. It's found in many kind of iconic lakes in Europe. And then it's spreading throughout northeastern North America, really well established in central and southern Ontario, several U.S. states. And it's expanding into Quebec and into the Maritimes, we think.
0: So do you know how it actually got here in the first place?
1: Well, that's the great mystery. We don't actually know. So for about four decades, the accepted story had been that the spiny water flea came over from Europe in the ballast water of these transatlantic ships. It was first physically detected in Lake Ontario in 1982, and then the thinking has been that it's spread since then. But what's really interesting is that nobody has actually found the spiny water flea in ballast water coming over from Europe.
0: Wow. Well, what was your first indication that it's been here much longer than we thought?
1: So our collaborators made a really amazing discovery in 2019. So sifting through the mud at the bottom of this lake in Muskoka, they discovered some fossils from the spiny water flea in mud that if we were to actually age that mud, it would come back to about 1650. So how could the spiny water flea end up deep inland in Ontario in the 1650s, if the fossil that our colleagues found was accurate? There would have been no roads, there would have been no canals. How could it get so far inland?
0: Mm-hmm. Well, take me through how you were able to trace the spiny water flea back so far in time.
1: So the idea that we had was, could we actually go and collect these fossils and date them directly, so measure the amount of radioactivity basically in these fossils to get an estimate of their age. So this involved work in the lab with developing new methods, but it also required lots of spiny water flea fossils. So we went out to our study lake in Muskoka and we had to pull up about 30 to 40 sediment cores. So these are collections of mud. So you can imagine trying to pull up something that weighs several kilos from a 13-meter depth and doing that 30, 40 times in a row. It was absolutely daunting.
0: Okay, so once you got your sediment cores from the bottom of the Muskoka Lake, what did you find when you got it into the lab?
1: So my PhD student had to sift through this mountain of mud to try and find enough spines. In the end, we needed about 100 spines to actually pull them together and send them to the lab to get a date using radiocarbon technology.
0: So what date did you come up with?
1: So we discovered that this pool of spiny water flea fossils actually did.

0: dated to before 1950. Now, part of the reason we can't come up with an exact age is because this is a pooled estimate, right? Because we can't age a single fossil because they're too small. So the average age of our population was 1950, but that also means that there were individuals in there that were alive before 1950.
1: But 1950, I mean, that's not that long ago. What other data suggests that they've been there longer than that?
0: So 1950 may not be as shocking as 1650, but it's quite significant for a number of reasons. The first being, there was no way really to get to these inland lakes in Muskoka before 1950 with transatlantic cargo ships. Now, on top of this complication, the spiny water fleet really doesn't like being outside of water. It can't really survive for more than 4 hours outside of water. So it's very unlikely that they would survive the transfer from one of these cargo ships into a smaller vessel and then make the journey up into the Great Lakes. And then they still had to find a way up to Muskoka when there were no canals and very limited road networks.
1: Okay, so they didn't come from Europe. They didn't come up the St. Lawrence and through the Great Lakes. Does this just suggest that the spiny water flea has been in the Muskoka Lakes, the inland lakes, forever? They've always been there?
0: Well, that's the next research question. So we don't really know the answer. The other thing I didn't mention is that we also had other lines of evidence that placed the spiny water flea in the Muskoka Lakes at least as far back as the late 1800s. And so the thinking is that maybe the spiny water flea has always been here and might even be everywhere. We just can't see it with the tools that we're using at the moment.
1: So why is it important to know if it was introduced in the 80s or if it's been here for hundreds of years?
0: Why I think this is important is, what if the spiny water flea is already everywhere and we just don't know? So we're spending a lot of money that is very limited and could potentially be used to control other species that we are much more confident that they've been introduced and have these detrimental impacts on the environment than the spiny water flea that might already be everywhere. And it's just we're noticing it now because it might be responding to environmental changes. So some of the effort on limiting the spread of the spiny water flea could be perhaps better allocated towards limiting increases in its abundance and the factors that promote its abundance. Because if it's already everywhere, why are we trying to control its spread? We should be trying to control its impacts.
1: Dr. Tannenzow, thank you so much for your time.
0: Thank you very much for having me on, Bob.
1: Dr. Andrew Tannenzow is a professor and Canada Research Chair in Climate Change and Northern Ecosystems at Trent University. Now, the case of the spiny water flea does bring up an interesting question. How much does nativeness actually matter in an ecosystem? Countries around the world spend billions of dollars keeping a variety of introduced species at bay, from small animals like the spiny water flea to big animals like wild pigs and many plant species like garlic mustard or dog-strangling vine. We often feature interviews with researchers who are on the front lines combating these biological invaders. When it comes to our ecosystems, the prevailing idea is that native species are good and anything introduced is probably bad. But some scientists, like Dr. Erik Lundgren, are calling for a rethink on this idea. Because on our planet, where humans have altered almost every ecosystem through things like development, agriculture, and climate change, his research suggests that what matters isn't whether something is native or introduced, it's the role it plays within that ecosystem. Dr. Lundgren is an ecologist with the University of Alberta. Hello, and welcome back to Quirks and Quarks.
2: Hey, Bob. Thanks for having me. Great to be back.
1: First of all, can you explain how something like nativeness is measured in science?
2: Yeah, it's a really interesting question. It's usually based on a certain moment in our history, generally relating to colonization. This moment in time when Europeans came to a place and started changing that place. And we tend to think of everything that was there before that moment as belonging.

0: Well, where did this whole idea that introduced species are bad for an ecosystem, where did that come from?
1: The historical roots of this concern are quite recent in a lot of ways. And they have grounding in certain patterns that are really remarkable of an introduced organism becoming extremely abundant and then having really strong impacts. We tend to think that native organisms have co-evolved with each other for millions of years into a sort of evolutionary harmony, and that introduced species disrupt that harmony. And this idea is plausible, but it actually lacks evidence. And so it remains something that's contested in the literature and in science.
0: Well, tell me about your recent study looking at African megafauna. What did you find?
1: Just to give you some background on this, all the continents of our planet, including many of our big islands, used to have these rich assemblages of large animals. North America had camels and tapirs and several species of mammoth and many species of horse. And these animals really exerted profound influences in reducing wildfire, in keeping forests open, in dispersing seeds. And yet, most of them went extinct. So in North America, we lost most of our big animals 12,000 years ago. And yet, more recent people have introduced big animals, wild pigs, wild horses, wild donkeys, just to name a few. And with these introduced organisms, we can generally look at their impacts and we think that they're causing harm to ecosystems. So what we did in the study is we wanted to compare those effects to the effects of similar species where they're native, including African megafauna communities, where those same impacts are valuable and natural. We see similar responses of plants and of small mammals and of soil to these processes, regardless of whether the animals are native or not. And so, you know, this African comparison really contextualized the fact that most of our modern ecosystems are missing a major component of herbivory, that we're dealing with these really simplified communities of animals. And that this irony of when these communities become more rich through introductions, instead of embracing that and studying it with curiosity, we tend to reach for the gun or the poison. And so I think our work was important for pointing out that many of the claims about introduced organisms, like wild horses in North America or wild pigs, are actually not about their impact, but more about people not thinking those organisms belong because of a shallow idea of what is ecologically healthy.
0: Well, yeah. I mean, here in North America, there's a lot of money being spent trying to manage introduced species like mute swans, feral hogs. What have you seen there?
1: I think it's really fascinating. You know, this metaphor of invasion really leads to a sort of simple response, a sort of knee-jerk response of we need to fight back because this is a hostile force that's coming to invade. And I think the metaphor really leads us astray, whereas other ways of looking at ecosystems could include looking at the ultimate drivers of species abundance. So for instance, I've done some work on wild donkeys in the Southwest, and you can have areas with tons of wild donkeys where they have really strong impacts. And those areas tend to be places where mountain lions are absent. But if you go to places with mountain lions, you'll see the donkeys are very vigilant and their impacts are very different. And so instead of thinking about invaders in this sort of binary anthropomorphic logic, we should actually think about them as just members of ecological communities that are dynamic and responsive. And then instead of killing organisms or managing them intensively, perhaps we can redirect that funding towards addressing ultimate drivers. You know, and there's a plethora of these in nutrient pollution and habitat loss and fragmentation and killing predators.
0: So you're saying that we should be looking at the function of the overall ecosystem rather than just the individual animals that are in it.
1: Yeah, and it's like, you know, it's akin to treating the medicine that treats a symptom instead of the cause. And I think a lot of what we call invasive species management is treating symptoms.
0: I'm thinking about the example of zebra mussels in the Great Lakes. You know, they came in on foreign ships. They're attaching to everything, clogging up pipes and making the water in the lakes clear so the sunlight was going. I mean, there's a whole trickle-down effect these tiny little creatures.
1: They cause a massive reorganization of the Great Lake ecosystems. I grew up on Lake Ontario, by the way, on the U.S. side, and zebra mussels were a big part of my childhood. I think that there's a lot of really interesting evidence about how all of that happened. Some of that evidence is that the lakes were so polluted that basically all the native bivalves and such were declining. And the zebra mussels were pre-adapted to the type of environment we had produced through industry. And so the zebra mussel coming and cleaning the water of the lake, it can be described as a harm, or it can be described as the ecosystem actually being resilient and responsive and reorganizing with a new player that can actually fulfill a really important ecological role.